0: Local Monday through Thursday at noon, and the Florida Roundup Friday also at noon. You can also send us a recorded message anytime on the WUSF app.
1: This is On Point. I'm Meghna Chakrabarty, and we are at episode 3 of Brainwaves, our special week taking a look at the human brain. So today we're going to talk about what is human thinking. When your brain is thinking, what is it actually doing? And then, does AI actually think? How does AI help us learn how humans think? Now, this is different from yesterday when we talked about consciousness. Today, we're talking about thinking, and we'll discuss the difference between the two a little bit later. But first, we asked you, our On Point listeners, what would AI have to do to convince you that it's thinking like humans think? Got a lot of responses, but this one from Bill Lester of Piqua, Ohio, really caught our attention because he said his metric for AI achieving actual thought might be determined by the 1966 science fiction novel, The Moon is a Harsh Mistress. And Bill, thank you so much for not mentioning Hal and his revolt against humankind. But in that book, The Moon is a Harsh Mistress, it features a supercomputer named Mike. And for our listeners, what humans do with Mike might hold the key to AI.
2: They have a computer that has got so many responsibilities, it actually wakes up and they give it jokes. They ask for it to write jokes. And if it can write a funny joke originally, that was one of the first things that the character saw happening when he thought, oh my, something's going on here. So I think a sense of humor and maybe ask a computer to write a funny original joke would be a good start.
1: That's too tantalizing to not actually try. So joining me now is Melanie Mitchell. She's a professor at the Santa Fe Institute, an expert in artificial intelligence and cognitive science, also author of the book Artificial Intelligence, A Guide for Thinking Humans. And she joins us today from Santa Fe, New Mexico. Professor Mitchell, welcome to On Point.
3: Thank you very much. I'm thrilled to be here talking to you.
1: Okay, so we're going to do a live sort of on-the-fly experiment here. I'm just determined to have wacky fun here today. You have a computer in front of you in Santa Fe, and I've got a laptop also here in front of me. We're over Zoom right now, and I am screen sharing you with you my screen that has Claude AI open. Can you see that?
3: Yes, I can.
1: Okay, so should we try this experiment that Bill has recommended about asking Claude to write an original funny joke?
3: Absolutely. Let's try it.
1: Okay, so here, I'm gonna type it in, and then when Claude gives us the answer, let's just see what happens. You can give me your response. But okay, write an original funny joke. Okay, I'll say, please, I don't know why I'm trying to be polite to the AI, but please write an original funny joke. Okay, here it goes. Oh, I have to press the arrow, not the return key. Sorry. Now Claude wants me to sign in. Why, Claude? Okay, you know what? I'm going to come back and do this later because I did not sign in. I was using the free version. I do have a Claude account. But let me just ask you the dangers of doing an experiment on live radio. We will come back to that, I promise. Let's get to the question of what is thinking? Like, how would you define what the brain is doing when it's thinking?
3: Yeah, that's a very hard very hard thing to define because it's not really a scientific term, if you will. We mean many different things by thinking, and our notion of thinking, you know, our notion of what thinking is has changed over time dramatically, often in response to AI.
1: Okay. In response to AI. So, well, before AI then, what was the notion of what thinking is?
3: Well, many people thought that thinking was sort of a logic process, mm-hmm. a process that maybe was reflected in our language as we spoke, you know, that we were expressing our thoughts. And it was all kind of at a conscious level. And when we were solving a problem, we were going through the logical steps of solving the problem. And that was how AI was created back in the beginning of the field in the 1950s and 1960s. It was all modeling human thought on sort of logic, the steps of rational, logical deduction. But that didn't work.
1: Yeah. It's interesting because it was also strongly tied to language.
3: Absolutely.
1: Okay.
3: There were many people who believed that language and thought were the same thing.
1: Okay. Well, that would actually put thought on quite a high and narrow plane in terms of the definition, if it's tied to sort of logical reasoning as expressed through language. So what were the limitations of that?
3: Well, it turns out that that's not how we think, and it doesn't really work very well. For example, if you try and get a computer to actually solve real problems in the real world, it required a lot more than that. And just trying to build it in, to program it in manually, turned out to be very unsuccessful, which is why nowadays AI systems are trained on data rather than programmed in, you know, having all of that knowledge manually programmed in. They're trained and they learn from data.
1: Okay. Okay. So the difference then being that initially, just to sort of explain it in a more layperson's term, that we were actually kind of almost like by brute force coming up with code that we thought would replicate the process or the steps that a human being goes through when thinking. Is that kind of what, it's an oversimplification, but is that what the approach was before?
3: Yeah, absolutely. Okay. It was totally brute force.
1: Okay. Well, and obviously now we have training on basically all the information out there in the internet.
3: Exactly. Yes.
1: Oh, okay. So I guess, I don't know if this is the right time to ask this, but I always wondered, like, how is that done? I don't expect you to explain the trillions of lines of code behind how that training is done, but it does take an imaginative leap for me, which I somehow can't successfully make, that there's still some sort of fundamental set of rules, right, that the AI's code has that it applies to all the data that it's training on. Is that accurate?
3: Yeah, but it's actually very simple.
1: Okay.
3: Basically, the AI system is trained to predict the next word given a set of text. So if I say, this morning for breakfast, I ate a, and then it has to predict what the next word is. And for instance, if you say a bowl of oatmeal, that might have very high probability. Or if you say, you know, a pile of children's blocks. Mm-hmm. That would be very unlikely for me to eat for breakfast. And over many, many cycles, you know, weeks or months of this training on, as you said, everything on the internet, all kinds of books, all kinds of text, digital text, these systems are trained to predict what the next word is given a sentence or a block of text. And that results in these systems learning the structure of language and the structure of what is likely to be said. So that's basically it, except that after being trained on all of this text, then they have to learn how to be sort of chatbots,
1: yeah,
3: to have a conversation. And so they're trained on conversations after all of that, what's called pre-training on language. They're trained on how to have a conversation and some other things, like not to be toxic, not to be biased, all of those things. Those are all through simple training on predicting the next word.
1: So is that how human beings think, at least with language-based thought? Like, we're just doing word prediction?
3: Well, you know, we don't understand that well how humans think. The brain is an incredibly complex thing. We do word prediction. You know, that's something that has been shown, that often we just are very good at predicting what someone's going to say next. And, you know, you can try that with your friend, try to have them say part of a sentence and you predict what they're going to say next. It's not that hard. Language is very predictable. But we also have a lot more going on in our brains than just predict the next word. And that's something that's very different between how we think and how these machines behave.
1: Okay, so right there, then we're seeing a difference, at least between the AIs that are the large language model type AIs versus even human thinking. So would you say that the LLMs, in doing their prediction and then shaping those predictions into conversational language, that it's not close to what human beings do, or is it just kind of separate and apart?
3: Well, I think it's very different from what humans do. Mm-hmm. You know, when we learn language, we learn it in the context of the world. We're here in the world. You know, think of a baby.
1: Yeah,
3: it has senses. It's seeing things. It's hearing things. It's actually moving its body and getting reactions. It's not a passive learner of language. It's connecting language to its experiences and getting lots and lots of feedback from its carers and other people it interacts with in order to learn what a word actually means. And language models are passive. You know, they're fed all this text. They predict the next word. They get some feedback that says right or wrong. And they don't actually interact with the real world. It's only the world of language. So that's very, very different.
1: It seems to me that one difference of the others that we'll talk about later make the kind of thinking, quote unquote, that AI is doing like a small fraction of the capacity of thought that human brains have still.
3: Well, that's a big question, is sort of what is their capacity? And they're actually very good at some kinds of things, some kinds of problem solving. They are very convincing, as we'll see when we play with Claude. They're convincing conversationalists.
1: Thank you for mentioning Claude right when we get back. Yeah. Because we are going to do it. I finally figured it out that I hadn't even logged in. Like a fool. See, my not fully thinking today in my own brain. But today it's episode 3 of our series, Brainwaves, and we're talking about AI and human thinking. And Professor Melanie Mitchell joins us today, and we'll have more when we come back. This is On Point.
4: 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Tomorrow on Morning Edition from NPR News.
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6: Emails obtained by WUSF and the Hechinger Report show exactly what Florida education officials had authors remove from science textbooks.
7: The Florida Department of Education was pressuring publishers to reduce or eliminate coverage of climate change as a condition for getting on the approved list.
6: Plus, the state is quietly updating its science standards. I'm Jessica Mazzaros. Hear our investigation on the next Morning Edition.
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1: You're back with On Point. I'm Meghna Chakrabarty, and today it's episode 3 of our week-long look at the human brain, and we are talking about AI and intelligence, or more specifically, AI and thinking. Not only sort of what is human thinking, how do we define it, how do we understand it, but the ways in which AI is teaching us more about human thinking And of course, the question which everyone wants the answer to is, does artificial intelligence, and right now we're talking about large language models, does it actually think? I'm joined today by Melanie Mitchell. She's a professor at the Santa Fe Institute and author of Artificial Intelligence, A Guide for Thinking Humans. And Professor Mitchell, I have always stood by the mantra that failure is actually good in life because you learn from your failures. And just to be completely transparent with listeners, the reason why we failed in our Claude experiment in the previous segment is because I hadn't logged into Claude. So dumb. Okay, but you can you see the Claude window now?
3: Yes, I can. It says, "Welcome, Your Highness."
1: You outed me. Yeah, that was just me being cheeky when I signed up for Claude, because I was like, I'm interested in AI as a tool, but I'm kind of also dubious of it. So I thought I'll just put it in its place by calling me Your Highness. Okay.
3: Excellent.
1: So beforehand, we had listened to listener Bill from Piqua, Ohio, and he talked about the book, The Moon is a Harsh Mistress. And there was a supercomputer named Mike in that book that was asked to make jokes. Like original joke. So here we go. Okay, how can you help me, Claude? Can you create an original? No, of course it can. Please create an original joke for us. Okay, fingers crossed that it'll work this time. Here we go. Arrow. It's thinking. Did you read that? Professor Mitchell, can you see that?
3: Yes.
1: You're not laughing. Yeah. Okay, it says, a pessimist and an optimist walk into a library. The pessimist whispers, I hate this place. It's so quiet and boring. The optimist whispers back, that's because all the good stuff is between the lines. And the librarian shushes them both. And the pessimist says, see? Okay, now that I've read it, it is actually not funny.
3: Yeah, I don't really get it. Do you?
1: No, I don't get it either.
3: Maybe you can ask Claude to explain it.
1: Oh, okay. Okay, that's a good idea. Explain this joke. Should I say, you know, I don't...
3: Why is it funny?
1: Why is it funny? Okay. Why is it funny? Oh, dissecting human humor. That's a good question.
3: Yeah.
1: Okay, why is it funny? The joke works. Here's what Claude says. The joke works on a few levels. Oh, my God. This is a long explanation. The setup primes you to expect the classic optimist sees the glass half full, pessimist sees the glass half empty dynamic, a familiar trope, I guess. The punchline mechanics, all the good stuff is between the line, is a double meaning. Blah, blah, blah, blah. I didn't really see that as the punchline. Oh, but the real punchline is the librarian shushing them. Unexpected intruder that reframes everything. Hang on, remind me tomorrow. It's a twist that makes the joke land. So a combination of wordplay, a subverted expectation, and character truth. The pessimist doesn't need actually to do anything to go wrong. He just needs something to happen. I don't buy it at all. It still wasn't funny.
3: Yeah, I didn't find that funny.
1: So what's it doing here, right? Because if you read this explanation, you could think, well, there's the recipe for writing a good joke, except... clearly, it's not, because writing a good joke is supremely difficult, right? I mean, humor is not easy, and it's one of those highly abstracted things that people can do that is really hard to replicate. So what is what are you seeing here in the AI's explanation?
3: Well, the AI obviously has, you know, been trained on many, many jokes. And also probably on textbooks, if they exist, comedy textbooks that teach you how to tell a joke. I don't know if they exist, but probably. And, you know, many analyses of jokes. And so it has kind of the form of a joke. But as you said, what makes a joke funny is very subtle. And it hasn't really gotten that. Mm-hmm. I think that the AI systems, you know, they can produce the form of a joke, and maybe sometimes they get lucky and the joke actually is funny, but for the most part, I don't think they really get it.
1: Okay, so this is really critical, I think, that by definition, it seems, and correct me if I'm wrong, but in doing the predictions, right, while these models are being trained, they start out with a set of rules, and then maybe those rules evolve and change as they're absorbing information and learning from each prediction set that it goes through. But like, how much are those rules changing? Because this still doesn't seem to be all that sophisticated. Like, I'm going to try right now. I'm going to tell Claude that joke wasn't funny.
3: Oh, it's going to apologize to you, I bet.
1: I'm going to say, please, please try again. Make a funnier joke. Okay, let's see what it does.
3: Okay, perfect.
1: But it still seems like the rule following is so absolute that is also not what human brains do. And I just might be like romanticizing human thought here as something more than, you know, the most sophisticated computational device that we have in the universe. But it seems like somewhere originality emerges in human thought, which is not what we're seeing here, even though we're asking Claude to come up with an original joke.
3: Oh, this joke that it just came up with is a little racy.
1: Okay. Oh my God. Oh, can I
3: say
1: that? Can
3: you say this on the radio?
1: I can't say that word on the radio. Holy cow. Okay. Okay. Guys, it has to do with human anatomy. Let's just put it that way. Do you know what made me laugh? It's not the joke that made me laugh. What made me laugh was, as you said, the context. We're in this context of being on a radio show where we can't actually say that word, and that was funny.
3: Yeah, it's kind of like you didn't like my last joke. Well, how about this one where I'm going to actually be a little bit not safe for work?
1: Okay. Wow, I did not know that Claude did that. Is that a surprise to you?
3: A little bit. I would expect that of Grok, but not of Claude.
1: Oh, yeah. Okay, I'm going to read most of it except the questionable word. It says, a man walks into a psychiatrist's office wearing nothing but plastic wrap. The psychiatrist looks up and says, well, I can clearly see your bleep. Anyway, so tell me, this is, again, I'm trying to understand then, how is it that, let's say, Claude's process right now, what do you see in that process that is helping us understand more about how human brains think?
3: Oh, that's a great question. I mean, you know, one thing that we don't know is how much of Claude's training data it's memorized. Probably quite a lot. And it's possible that this very joke or something similar was in the training data. You know, that's something that's hard to know. I know I had an experience with my husband came up with this very silly riddle that he gave to ChatGPT, and ChatGPT got it right. And he was quite impressed. And here's the riddle. The riddle is, if you add an A to a processed meat and get a shellfish. And the answer was abalone. And
1: oh, okay.
3: He thought that was very impressive. But then we went back and we did a little bit of searching, and we found that that was actually a joke that was used on The Simpsons, an episode of The Simpsons.
1: So it just stole it, essentially.
3: It just stole it. Yeah.
1: Oh, wow. Okay.
3: So we don't know. You know, that's something that's hard to know. It's like the training data is so vast that it's hard to know what's in it and what's not in it. And these systems are able to paraphrase, they're able to summarize, they're also able to come up with, you know, new things on occasion. And so I don't know. Yeah. I guess, you know, listeners can look up the jokes about men walking into psychiatrist's office wearing nothing but plastic wrap and seeing if they can find any jokes with that opening.
1: it's so good. I, you know, it just reminds me, again, humor is, I'm so glad we landed on humor as a thing to discuss, because it is so complex and yet at the same time accessible, and entirely, except for I guess physical humor, it's language based, like, and context based. Like, one of my kids last year came up with a joke, or claims that she came up with a joke that goes something like this. It goes, why was the dumpling so dangerous?
3: Okay, why?
1: Because it's capable of wanton destruction.
9: Oh, that's a good one.
1: See, that actually made me laugh. But so simple. Okay, so we're going to just bring another guest in here. But first, let's turn to Anna Ivanova, because she's an assistant professor of psychology at Georgia Tech, who co-authored a paper with the person I'm about to introduce. And Professor Ivanova says it's hard for us to disentangle our own understanding of thinking as it relates to language because we're the only other beings on the planet who use language.
10: If we have a system that uses language, we kind of automatically infer, oh, they must be good at reasoning. They must have thoughts and ideas and plans and desires. But in fact, these language models arguably don't necessarily have all of these things. And so it's really important to separate how good they are at producing grammatical coherent language from how good they are at actually thinking.
1: Nevertheless, Professor Ivanova says AI models do offer an opportunity to get a better understanding of human thought.
10: What we can do with these models that we cannot do with the brain is we can take them apart. These models, if they are openly available, maybe custom built in the lab, we can then trace how information flows through this model step by step. So people often call these models a black box, but it's really a white box. So we can look inside. We can see what is inside. It's still difficult to understand how these mathematical updates in the activations of the model translate into behavior. But it's an open problem and an interesting problem, and similar to the kind of problems that we face when trying to understand the human brain.
1: So that's Professor Anna Ivanova at Georgia Tech. And joining us now is Kyle Mahold. He is an assistant professor in linguistics at the University of Texas at Austin and co-author of this really interesting paper called Dissociating Language and Thought in Language Models. Kyle, welcome to On Point.
11: Hi, Meghna. Hi, Melanie. Great to be here.
1: Feel free to tell me to put prompts into Claude as we continue on, because I'm really enjoying having another guest being an AI here. But so, first of all, I just want to quickly point out something that Professor Ivanova said, which I do question a little, and I want to get your take on it, because the presumption was it's hard to understand LLMs in terms of whether or not they're thinking because we're the only other beings on the planet that use language. And I don't necessarily think that's true. I mean, we've found evidence that there's some kind of aural, in terms you can hear it, communication between, like, say, you know, dolphins or whales. So is that, I just wanted to bring that up as perhaps a point of contention, Kyle?
11: Yeah, I mean, I think it's fair to say that plenty of other animals, like from apes to dolphins and whales, have communication systems that are not like human language, but are certainly communication systems. They might be reasonably complex in their own ways. And to some extent, it might be a matter of degree rather than kind. But I think it's certainly fair to say that there are really important differences between human language, where we can express really abstract thoughts, right? So we could talk about something very far away in time or space. So when Melanie was talking about, you know, predicting what you had for breakfast, I can get a very good picture of that, even though I'm here in Austin, Texas, far away. And that kind of very abstract ability is something that, as far as we know, is pretty uniquely human.
1: Okay. This has come up in another show that we did a while ago. So there's a distance factor that makes the brain human language unique. Or communicating abstract thoughts across distance. That's really, really interesting. Okay, so let me ask you the question that I asked Melanie right at the top. I mean, how would you define what human thinking is? Do we have a workable definition?
11: I mean, yeah, like Melanie said, I think that is a tricky word to define. I might give a slightly annoying answer as a linguist, which is that I tend to have a very functional view of what words are and why we have them. And so I would say that what thinking is exactly what helps us, if we can use the word thinking to help us communicate better, I would say that's thinking. And so if we didn't have a word like thinking or thought, and I had to describe what I'm doing when I'm trying to come up with ideas or trying to reason through a problem, I might have to be very verbose and use a lot of extra descriptions. And it turns out thinking and thought are very useful shorthands for communicating to you what it is that I'm doing. And so my kind of answer for something like is AI thinking would be, if it turns out to be useful and that these concepts that we've developed, like thinking and thought, help us better communicate about AI and better understand it, then I'd be happy to apply words like thinking and thought to AI. And I think we might be in something like that case at this point.
1: Okay, you know what? I'm going to ask Claude something. I'm going to ask Claude, when you generate responses to prompt, responses to prompts. Oh my gosh, prompts. Are you actually thinking? What do we think Claude might respond? So the question is, when you generate responses to prompts, are you actually thinking? Okay, let's see what it does.
12: Claude's writing a novel.
1: It is writing a novel. Oh, it's still going. Okay. It starts with, it's one of the genuinely hard questions, and I want to be honest with you rather than give a tidy answer either way. Can we just dissect that? Oh my gosh, we're coming up into a break. This is an AI that says it wants to be honest with you. That is just a program. I mean, that is just a conversational response. It doesn't necessarily mean that the AI is debating actually whether it should be honest or not, Kyle. That's correct?
11: Yeah, I mean, I think that's right. And I think Melanie had mentioned that modern models get a lot of training. After they've done their pre-training, they get a lot of very specific training to make sure they don't say things that are inappropriate. And one of the areas they get trained a lot in is how to answer exactly questions like this, because these companies know people are going to ask, are you thinking, are you conscious? And so some of that might be reflected in that process.
1: Okay, so when we come back, we'll talk about what Claude said in more detail regarding is it actually thinking when we ask it prompts. So Kyle Mahowald and Melanie Mitchell, stand by for just a moment. We'll be back in a minute. This is On Point.
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0: A new wellness trend has caught the eye of the market and the FDA, the promise of peptides. After the GLP-1 revolution, an FDA advisory panel recently voted to make 6 more peptides widely available. Some scientists caution we still don't know enough about their safety. The peptide boom, next time on 1A.
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5: You're back with On Point. I'm Meghna Chakrabarty, and today it's episode 3 of our week-long look at the human brain. The series is called Brain Waves, and today we're looking at human thinking. Like, what is it? That one's been a tough one to nail down, admittedly. How does it work in the brain? And does AI think now? We've been playing around with Claude AI here, but perhaps more concretely, how is AI helping us understand human thought? And Melanie Mitchell joins us today. She's a professor at the Santa Fe Institute. She's in Santa Fe, New Mexico, and she's also author of Artificial Intelligence, A Guide for Thinking Humans. And Kyle Mahowald is with us as well. He's an assistant professor in linguistics at the University of Texas at Austin, co-author of a really interesting paper called Dissociating Language and Thought in Large Language Models. And he joins us from On Point Station KUT in Austin. Okay, so Melanie and Kyle. Kyle, I'm sorry you can't see this, but Melanie can. I just want to dive a little more deeper into what Claude, the AI, answered into the question of when you generate responses, are you actually thinking? So the AI said something is definitely happening when I process a prompt. There are computations and functions like weighing options, etc. So it says when it's generating something, there's a process involved with that. I think that's not really up for debate, right? But then it goes into this almost sort of metaphysical exploration of what constitutes thinking, like how do human beings experience it? And it says the deeper issue is that even the definition of thinking is contested. What I can say is that I don't experience my responses as mechanical or hollow from the inside, but I also can't fully trust my own self report on that, since I could be wrong about my own inner state. Kyle, parse that for us.
6: Yeah, I mean, it's a really interesting response. I think this touches on an area that I'm actually quite interested in right now in my own research, which is introspection and whether we can actually trust AI reports about their own internal states. And so here it's giving us some description of what it's experiencing when it's thinking. And it's possible that is in some way a faithful or vertical description. Or it's also possible that it's ingested a lot of science fiction. It's ingested a lot of texts about robots reporting on their own internal state. And then is somehow using that to describe not necessarily what it's actually feeling, but somehow reporting on the kind of thing that one might expect an AI to say about how its internal processes work. And so there's been interesting work lately. There is a recent paper out of Anthropic on AI introspection trying to test this. And it's actually a tricky thing to actually come up with good empirical tests for whether these are in any way meaningful reports of introspection.
5: Yeah. And just for listeners, I am using Claude AI, which is Anthropic's AI. But Melanie, I wonder, even though I'm dubious about this issue of is AI actually thinking in the same way that the human brain is, I'm going to argue against myself here, because as Kyle just talked about, like, an internal state for a human being is also highly influenced by information inputs, right? Like, it's my internal state is mediated partially by, of course, the information from my environment, what I'm reading, what I'm listening to, et cetera, et cetera. So how is that actually different than a quote unquote internal state of an AI?
7: I think there's, you know, these are tricky questions, of course, but you have an internal state that feels like you. You have a notion that you are an entity, you have a self. You can talk about yourself. Mm-hmm. And that's an actual real feeling that you have. Whereas Claude talks about itself, it uses first person pronouns, it uses I, it talks about its experience, but it's very unclear that it actually has anything like that, that it has any sort of self or any kind of experience in the way that we would talk about that. And I think that's, you know, that's the crux of a lot of big debates about these models. But there's really, it's hard to get at what's happening here and whether we're fooling ourselves because these systems are using this kind of language and using this first person pronoun, which they've been trained to do, that really can fool us into thinking that they are actually having some kind of self-awareness or experience.
5: Don't we have that same problem with people, though? I mean, from a scientific standpoint, we would verify our hypothesis about, like, is there an internal state to a person through observation, right? Through measurement. But the only, maybe I'm wrong about this, but it seems to me the only real way to observe whether a person has an internal state is for their own self-reports, which is kind of the same thing as with Claude telling me, well, I can't trust my own self-report on that, but here it is. Like, do you see what I'm getting at, Melanie?
7: Yeah, I do think this is what makes it very tricky.
5: Yeah.
7: But we know a lot about humans. We know that they are kind of consistent to a much bigger degree than an AI model. You know, you could give another prompt to Claude and it would say something entirely different, a completely different opinion. We also know that we have kind of a consistent set of experiences that we remember, that form us, that shape us. You know, we have sort of what people call autobiographical memory. You know, I remember the experiences and events in my life. Whereas Claude, if you now turn it off and turn it back on again, it has absolutely no memory of this conversation. Mm-hmm. So it's not clear what it would take to test, to verify that it has this self-awareness. You know, it's very, very tricky, but I think it's kind of dangerous because we humans have such a bias towards things that communicate with us in fluent language.
5: Yeah.
7: And we have to be very careful about the fact that we've been fooled in the past by chatbots. This isn't a new thing. Mm-hmm. And we are very bad at, you know, overcoming that kind of anthropomorphic bias that we have.
5: Yeah, absolutely. Kyle, did you want to respond to that?
6: Yeah, so this is something I think is important to keep in mind. And this was something we wrote about in this Dissociating Language and Thought paper, that for the vast majority of human history, if something could communicate in fluent, coherent language, it meant that underlying that was fluent, coherent thought. And I think a couple years ago, the models I think to the surprise of a lot of people in linguistics, became able to produce fluent, coherent, syntactic sentences. And this was something that was really surprising to people in linguistics, because this is actually a real challenge to produce coherent sentences. But it didn't necessarily mean the models were thinking or could do mathematical reasoning or social reasoning or all of these other kinds of things.
5: Yeah.
6: Having said that, all of those capabilities, even in the last 2 or 3 years, have really started to improve in the same way that the language ability came. A lot of these other abilities and capabilities also seem to be coming along. And so it's really a bit of a moving target. And so I'd say the state of where AI capabilities at in terms of these higher level cognition properties are, is a quite different one than maybe 2 or 3 years ago. It's going fast.
5: That's interesting, because I was just going to ask both of you that we're really focusing on language right now, because I guess for obvious reasons, as we've discussed, but the brain, the human brain, thinks in a lot other ways, as both of you have mentioned. I mean, there's visual thinking, there's social and emotional thinking that goes on. Melanie, you had talked earlier about physical thinking, which I think is utterly fascinating, especially, you know, my mind wanders to all those incredible athletes right now in the Winter Olympics, that as they're, you know, they're using their bodies in the highest form possible. There's so much thinking going on in just the very actions they're doing, whether it's, you know, on the mountain or on the ice. And Kyle, are you saying that, like, even in those realms of thinking, that AI has made progress?
6: I mean, in the physical realm, I think things have not accelerated quite as much. So I think, you know, robots are not quite at the level of these language models. But in things like, you know, math and certainly writing computer code, so the AI assistants that help write computer code have made dramatic improvements, even in just the last couple months. So people who do a lot of software engineering and write a lot of code have started to report that they're becoming pretty indispensable to their productivity and their workflow in a way that's very different than even a few months ago.
5: Okay. Before we get to the next part of the conversation, because I do want to talk about how AI is actually helping us understand human thinking more, let me just give Claude another prompt here, because I'm fascinated. Okay, I'm going to ask Claude, please come up with a test that we could apply that would help, that could show whether or not you, Claude AI, are actually thinking. Let's see what happens. Okay, while we wait for that, I want to go back to Professor Ivanova. And she talked to us about semantic reasoning, or sifting through basic world knowledge for information that's relevant to a specific question. And her lab is currently working on understanding this process.
8: We bring in human participants into the lab. We're scanning their brains as they do this task to try and see what parts of the brain are involved. And then we're running a similar experiment on AI systems. And there we can look at how similar the behaviors are and then look inside and kind of compare and contrast the two. But in AI, we can do it with much better resolution, because we have access to every single artificial neuron.
5: Okay, so Professor Mitchell, tell me more about how AI is helping us understand better human thought through, I guess, modeling what we know of human thought through these systems.
7: Yeah, I think that AI throughout its entire history has been teaching us about human thought, both by showing similarities and differences, and also by sort of questioning our assumptions. So, for example, back in the 1970s, many people thought that a computer that could play chess at a grandmaster level would obviously need to have a human level general intelligence. The chess would be a good benchmark for that. But of course, then we had these models like IBM's Deep Blue, which beat Garry Kasparov at chess, became better than any human, without anything like general thinking. Now we're sort of facing that same question about fluent conversation. That's sort of been known as the Turing test. You know, can a machine fool you into thinking it's a human through conversation? And it turns out, and this I think was a big part of Kyle and Anna's paper that you've been talking about, was that language, generating fluent language, is not the same as thinking, that it can be done without this kind of more, all these different kinds of mathematical, physical, et cetera, cognition. But on the other hand, we're seeing some similarities. Like as Anna said, they're comparing activations in these models with activations in human brains. But it's a little, that's a little tricky to do because these models are very different than human brains. Mm-hmm. But it is showing that, you know, this kind of predictive processing, predicting the next word, predicting the next scene in a video, that this is something that we humans do quite a bit as part of our thinking. We do prediction, and that's, you know, people are seeing a new kind of focus on prediction as a really important thing that is involved in, you know, when we think.
5: Okay. So, Kyle, before I get your take on this, I just want to briefly share what Claude responded to when I said, come up with a test that could show you're actually thinking or not. And it mentioned the Turing test, but that one's been, you know, sort of conquered already. And then Claude mentions novel problem solving under genuine novelty. Present the AI with the problem that it's never actually seen in any of its training data. That would be cool, but challenging. Productive failure. A thinking entity should be able to recognize when it's stuck and explain why it's stuck. And then there's another one, and I'll skip to the last one. Spontaneous metacognition. Does the system notice things about its own reasoning unprompted? Kyle, I'll give you the last year. What do you think about that? And also just would love to hear you on how AI is actually helping us understand our own thoughts.
6: I think that was not a bad list of of tests. Although some of them are tricky, right? So like Melanie said, the training data is enormous. And so figuring out what is or is not in the training data can actually be really tricky. And then, yeah, in terms of what is AI teaching us about humans, I'm really optimistic that we've learned a lot from that and we're going to continue to learn a lot from that. On the linguistic side, I think there was or have been these longstanding questions about what it takes to learn language. So it's this incredible feat that, you know, babies and toddlers acquire human language with relatively little input. It was long thought that to do that, you had to have a lot of built-in machinery in the human genome and the human brain for acquiring things like grammatical categories, like subjects and objects. Language models don't have that. They learn, like Melanie said, from predicting the next word. Mm-hmm. And it turns out that signal is incredibly rich. And so there's a ton of information there.
5: Well, Kyle Mahowal, assistant professor in linguistics at the University of Texas at Austin, thank you so much for joining us.
6: Thank you.
5: And Melanie Mitchell, professor at the Santa Fe Institute, it's been a great pleasure to have you as well. Professor Mitchell, thank you so much.
7: Thank you.
5: And I'm not yet going to thank Claude AI, but it was a major part of this conversation. I'm Meghna Chakrabarty. This is On Point.
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13: Hi, it's Robin Young from Here and Now. 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
14: Hi, I'm Carrie Sheridan. 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
15: Unregulated synthetic peptides are a major new wellness trend. But after an FDA panel vote, questions over their safety still linger. From WAMU and NPR in Washington, this is 1A. Hi, I'm Jen White. Today on 1A, the promises of peptides. From muscle gain to better sleep, these short chains of amino acids are marketed to help build a better you. But some of these new synthetic peptides are currently unregulated and driven by the black and gray markets. Health and Human Services Secretary RFK Jr. uses them and is a big proponent. And a recent FDA advisory panel voted to make six peptides more available to the public, even as FDA scientists warn there isn't enough evidence of their safety. What regulations can we expect next, and how safe are they? Send your questions to 1A at WAMU.org.
16: Live from NPR News in Washington, I'm Ryland Barton. The federal government's debt hit a new high today, $40 trillion. NPR's Scott Horsley reports just covering the interest payments on that debt is now the government's second largest expense.
17: The government is spending more than $1 trillion just paying interest.

0: weight loss, better sleep, muscle growth, and more. With promises like these, it may come as no surprise that there's been an explosion of interest and a market ready to provide. The loosely regulated market is already valued at around $140 billion, and by 2033 is projected to reach over $290 billion. That's according to consulting firm West Monroe. Last month, an FDA advisory panel voted to make six peptides more accessible to the public, but FDA scientists warned against this decision, saying there's not enough data on their safety and effectiveness. Many people are already getting their hands on peptides through what's been called the gray market. So what does the FDA's decision mean for access, and how safe are they? For that, let's turn to our panel. Dr. Joshua Sharfstein is a public health professor at Johns Hopkins University. He's also a former FDA principal deputy commissioner. Dr. Sharfstein, welcome to the program.
1: Thanks for having me.
0: Also with us is Lauren Weber, the health and science accountability reporter at The Washington Post. Lauren, it's great to have you back.
2: Thanks so much.
0: And Jeff Cohen, the co-founder of the American Peptide Association. That's an industry association with a mission to help businesses within the peptide space and to set standards on safety, quality, and access. He's also a health law and peptide regulatory attorney. Jeff, thanks for joining us.
3: Thanks for having me.
0: And we're already hearing from many of you, so keep sending in your questions or your experience with peptides at 1A@WAMU.org. Josh, I think it's good to start with just a basic understanding of what we're talking about here. You're a doctor. Perhaps the most recognizable synthetic peptide right now is a GLP-1, so that's brand names like Ozempic and Wegovy. But help us understand peptides and how they are typically taken by people.
1: Sure. Well, like you said, peptides are short chains of amino acids. Amino acids are the building block of proteins. What we might call a peptide would be like up to 50 amino acids in a chain. A protein might have hundreds or thousands. So when I think of a peptide, I think of like a charm bracelet, but one that hasn't been tied around my wrist. So each charm is like an amino acid, and you can put them in different order. Some of those the body makes. Some of those can be made in a lab. You could do like star, star, star, heart, heart, or heart, star, or, you know, you've got to basically 20 peptides that come now, 20 different amino acids that could be put in those different orders. The really important thing is that each order, each peptide is different chemically. It can have different effects in the body, can have different positive effects, different negative effects. And labs can tinker with different elements of this too. So it's like the amino acids with a little twist. And that's what a lot of pharmaceutical companies have done for different drugs that have gone through the approval process, including semaglutide and the other GLP-1s. There's a native GLP-1, which really is not that stable, but they changed the different chemical. Essentially, they added a little something to a charm or two, and then it becomes stable, and then they sell it once it's reviewed and approved by the FDA. So it's a little complicated, but if you think about it just as, you know, is this a charm bracelet that works, or is this a charm bracelet that could be a big problem for me? That's kind of what we're talking about here.
0: And most of these peptides are injected?
1: That's right, because in general, the body does a pretty good job of breaking down chains of amino acids when they're swallowed. So for the most part, they're not going to have an effect unless they're injected and you avoid the stomach.
0: Well, a member of our text club writes, I'm a urologist and have been dealing with peptides for 30 years. Peptides are a confusing term. Insulin is a peptide and has been used as a medicine for over 100 years. They are not new. GLP-1s are also peptides, and then you have unregulated peptides. So this is where I think the distinction is really important, Jeff. So briefly, what do we know about the range of unregulated peptides that are available for people right now?
4: Yeah, it's a great question. The vast majority of peptides that are being consumed by the public are unregulated. There's no clear thumbs up from the FDA on them. And yet that marketplace has existed for years. It just got amplified tremendously as a result of two things. One was pharma's marketing of GLPs. And the second thing that happened was that during COVID, the public's appetite for exploration and solving their own health issues really exploded.
0: And Lauren, in your reporting, what else are you learning about what's contributing to the rise, not just in the popularity, but also the use of unregulated peptides?
2: Well, I think it's important to note, too, that we have a health secretary, Robert F. Kennedy Jr., who's been very public about how he's a quote-unquote big fan of peptides. He went on Joe Rogan's podcast to talk about how he had used them for an injury and that to great effect, in his own words. You know, so you're seeing not only, you know, popularity of these products from influencers and celebrities and so on, but even from the top of the governmental health establishment and this resulting push at the FDA to potentially weigh making some of these peptides that available to compound pharmacies.
0: Now, last month, as we said, an FDA advisory panel voted to make 6 peptides more readily available. That was out of 7 they voted on. And the vote also reverses restrictions on about 20 peptides that were put in place in 2023 under the Biden administration over safety concerns. And those restrictions blocked compounding pharmacies from producing those peptides. Jeff, just briefly, what can you tell us about what these 6 peptides promise to do?
4: Sure. You know, there's 6 of them, and basically they're all focused on longevity. They have the longevity and basically tissue repair. Those are the 2 things that I think that best describe how they function. And remarkable development. And the last one that didn't get moved was DSIP, which is really related to sleep quality. And it almost seemed like the committee was tired and had enough and just kind of punted that one. So
0: yeah, we'll talk a little bit more about the makeup of that committee. But Lauren, prior to this vote, FDA scientists expressed skepticism about allowing these peptides to be more readily available. What did we hear from them?
2: Yes, they issued several reports on each of the peptides saying that they felt like there was not enough data on the safety and effectiveness of the peptides themselves. They felt like there weren't enough clinical human studies to prove their effectiveness by the FDA standards that are typical today. I think it's also important, and we will, it sounds like, get into it, but there was some concern. My reporting, Rachel Rubin, has pointed out that FDA scientists were overruled in terms of who would be on this committee, and they felt like some of the folks that were on the committee had conflicts of interest.
0: Yeah, we'll definitely get into that. But Josh, help us better understand what kind of testing has been done on these peptides. What is more typical, a more typical level of testing we see when we have approvals like this voted on by these committees?
1: Sure. And I just want to clarify something. The vote of the committee is not binding on the FDA. There's been no action that the FDA has taken. Mm-hmm. What the FDA could do is propose to include certain peptides on a list that would permit them to be compounded, but the FDA has not yet done that. This was just an advisory meeting. And as Lauren said, it's an advisory meeting that where there was a close vote that tracks specifically whether the members were involved with the peptide industry. So you know, what the FDA does is still to be determined there. But I think that the bigger question you're asking is a good one. What does it mean to be reviewed and approved by the FDA? It means that there are a bunch of different tests to assess the safety of a product, because the FDA will not approve a medication unless it's safe in particular, and unless the benefits exceed the risks. There are also studies to see if the medication does what the manufacturer says it does. If it's to treat ulcerative colitis, then it's to treat ulcerative colitis. If it's to help with wound healing, then they check. There's a study to see whether it actually works. And what we're talking about here are products that have not had those tests, and they have not had those tests reviewed formally by the FDA. The FDA has not reviewed them for safety, has not reviewed them to see whether they do what they say they do. And when the scientists were presenting to the advisory committee, they said, based on what little data we see out there, we're not confident about either of those things. And not only that, they weren't even sure whether the actual product could be specifically characterized. So in other words, what people may buy as a peptide may actually be different chemicals underneath that have different effects. So typically the FDA wants to know exactly what the chemical is, that it's safe and effective. Here, the FDA is saying, we don't know what the chemical is, and based on the kinds of data that we can see, we can't be confident that it's safe or effective. That's the difference between an approved, or what we're calling now, an unregulated peptide.
0: And so, Lauren, just briefly walk us through exactly what happens next. Now that this advisory committee has made this vote, what are the next steps?
2: Well, as Josh pointed out, the FDA still has to decide how it rules on this. But there has been some, you know, as the Post or the Washington Post has reported, as the New York Times has reported, there are concerns that considering this is a huge effort from Kennedy, that he may tip the scales to overrule the FDA scientists and follow the vote of the advisory committee that he also may have had a hand in picking.
0: We will get to the folks who served on this advisory committee after the break. We're speaking to the Washington Post's Lauren Weber, Jeff Cohen with the American Peptide Association, and Dr. Joshua Sharfstein at Johns Hopkins University. And we want to hear your questions about peptides. 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If you're still a little unclear on what exactly they are or how this gray market works, send those questions our way too. Email us at 1A@WAMU.org. We'll be right back.

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7: This is 1A. I'm Jen White. We're discussing the exploding popularity of synthetic peptides. We're here with Dr. Joshua Sharfstein. He's a public health professor at Johns Hopkins University. He's also a former FDA principal deputy commissioner. Also with us, Lauren Weber, the Health and Science Accountability Reporter at The Washington Post, and Jeff Cohen, the co-founder of the American Peptide Association. That's an industry association with a mission to help businesses within the peptide space and to set standards on safety, quality, and access. He's also a health law and peptide regulatory attorney. We want to hear from you. What questions do you have about peptides? Do you have experience using them? Email us at 1a@wamu.org. Now, Lauren, before the break, we were talking about who was on this FDA advisory panel that voted to make these peptides more widely available. Now, these are outside advisors. They don't work for the FDA. But your colleague, Rachel Rubin, reported that officials inside the FDA expressed concerns over potential conflicts of interests. What more can you tell us about the people on this panel?
8: Yeah, I mean, so seven of them that we found in our reporting had business ties to peptides. That includes one of them who, you know, ran a Substack titled "The Syringe Runneth Over," which talked about his using of peptides. You have another one who's a chief medical officer at a wellness apparatus that sells peptides. You know, others that promote peptides to treat, you know, aging and fatigue and so on. And so, you know, when we talked to some experts about this, they said, look, you know, some folks were like, this is a blatant conflict of interest. I mean, these people have business interests in promoting peptides. However, you know, one gentleman who runs the Alliance for Compounding Pharmacy said, you know, told us at the Post that, look, you know, these people actually have real life experience dealing with peptides. So it's helpful to not just talk to academics, but also talk to these folks as well. So it's definitely some complaints, though, from a wide variety of ethical experts that these folks have financial ties to the decision that they were part of.
7: I just want to note that we did reach out to all eight of the panel advisory members who voted to bring these peptides to the public. One was not available, while seven didn't respond to our request. Now, Jeff, we mentioned the amount of money this market is expected to generate. The peptide market could reach $295 billion by 2033. What concerns, if any, do you have that these peptides are being greenlit because of their potential market value at the expense of American safety?
9: Yeah, I mean, it's a really meaningful concern that because there's a lack of uniformity as it relates to manufacturing quality and testing standards, that the quality safety issues woggle too much and now the public access suffers. So because of that, the APA is completely committed to insourcing industry insider information on what the technical standards need to be in terms of manufacturing and testing. And we believe that if we get that done this year and report that upstream to regulators and journalists and what have you, we're going to create some safety, some quality, and maintain access.
7: Now, Jeff, I just want to pause briefly because I need you to just explain something in layman's terms for us. You said insourcing insider information. I just need you to put that in everyday language.
9: You bet. The APA has as its members people that are actually involved in making peptides, distributing them, testing them for safety and quality. And because we have access to that community, it's important for us to get that information out of them and to create standards that ensure safety and quality.
7: Josh, I mean, your response to Jeff's assertion here that what needs to happen within the industry itself, or do you think that there's a different process that these currently unregulated peptides need to go through?
10: Well, I think safety and quality are very important, and I think effectiveness and whether things do what they say they do is also pretty important. I would point out that for most medications and out there, there's a standard of quality that's set outside of the industry so that different companies can reach it. But I'm kind of curious what the American Peptide Association is thinking when you say safety, like what safety tests will be expected for these products?
7: Jeff, go ahead.
9: Yeah, great question. You know, right now there's no consensus on what needs to be tested and what the specific outcomes need to be on each panel tested. That has to be agreed on because some folks are testing for sterility but not potency. Some are testing for sterility and potency but defining it differently. We've got to come up with what really high integrity testing means, what has to be tested, and what safe outcomes metrics need to be on each one of those tests.
7: So Josh, I want to hear your thoughts.
10: I think manufacturing standards absolutely include things like sterility, and having a manufacturing standard sounds like something that Jeff and I would agree on for any product. Although I think it's good for it to be set independently. But I think the existence of a manufacturing standard is important. But none of that has to do with safety. You know, when I think about safety, I think about, does it shut your kidneys down? Do you have a liver challenge? There's also a big safety issue with some of these that they promote the growth of blood vessels, which can actually turn cancers into quite potent threats for people. So, you know, whether or not you get really sick when you take a peptide or any other medication, it's not just a question of whether it's sterile, but what the actual effect it has on the body. That's why the FDA has learned a lot over the last 100 years on how to test products, very potent biological products, of which peptides absolutely are, to figure out whether it's safe in the short term, medium term, and long term for people to take them. And I hope we could agree, if we agree on safety, that that knowledge should be brought to bear, and that any product you're injecting should be subjected to basic proven safety studies, not just sterility and manufacturing standards.
7: Jeff, is that something the APA agrees on, that, you know, the sort of safety standards Josh is describing there are necessary for the industry?
9: Absolutely. You know, the from a timeline perspective, it's just much more attainable to come up with what safety means as it relates to manufacturing and testing. Efficacy, long-term impact. The problem in this space is that these products have really been treated more like supplements than they have as drugs. You know, the PCAC, the advisory committee meeting that just concluded and it's going to reemerge in February, they're used to looking at drugs that are owned by companies that can afford to spend $10 million on double-blind studies for safety and efficacy. The problem in this space is that a lot of these chemicals, they're not owned by any company. So nobody's going to invest that $10 million, which is one of the reasons why you see all of this whole testing and proof and efficacy. Those studies are out there, but they're limited, they're scattered, and there's been very little until now to try to string them all together and really do meaningful data collection.
7: So that makes me wonder, Jeff, is that not then an argument for pausing on making some of these synthetic peptides more available to the public? The lack of information and safety standards that both you and Josh are describing?
9: Well, you know, it's a great question because that consumer demand has been massive, and it's been massive for years. And yet there was no attempt to kind of ratchet access down or address any of these issues until the fall of 24. That's right after pharma convinced the FDA that the shortage of GLPs was over. And so there was, ever since that point, there's been a massive push by pharma to control, limit the access of by the public to competing GLP weight loss peptides. And that's where all of these regulations at the state and federal level arise and where all these conversations are emanating.
7: Lauren, I'm hearing sort of two different arguments here or conversations. One is about, you know, research-based evidence around the effectiveness and safety of synthetic peptides, the currently unregulated ones. Like we said, you know, you have other ones like Ozempic and Wegovy and insulin have gone through that kind of testing. But then there's also this question about the market demand, the consumer demand for these products. In your reporting, what's driving the current push to move some of these synthetic peptides to the market? Is it really that market demand that's driving the conversation right now? How much traction do the safety questions have in the way this is playing out?
8: Well, when it comes to how the FDA has been addressing this, there's been some concerns, you know, as we talked about earlier, that, you know, a lot of this is partially from the push from Kennedy. You know, Kennedy himself, the HHS secretary, has also, to Jeff's point, likened peptides to supplements. And supplements are not regulated in the same way that drugs are. They don't go through the same safety or efficacy testing. And, you know, Kennedy, you know, proposes this push to move to make access to these peptides more available through compounding pharmacies. He says it would be helping solve the gray and black market problems. But, you know, his own FDA scientists say there's not enough safety and efficacy to use the FDA in that way. So, I mean, there's a lot of debate around this. And at the end of the day, to Jeff's point, there is just a lot of demand. So people are going outside of regulated channels to access these unregulated peptides anyways. And, you know, and I did a larger investigation in what that looks like at the state, local, and federal level. And the bottom line is these peptides are falling through the regulatory gaps.
7: We're speaking to the Washington Post's Lauren Weber, also with us Jeff Cohen with the American Peptide Association, and Dr. Joshua Sharfstein at Johns Hopkins University. I want to talk a bit more about the gray market in a moment, but we're getting questions about safety and continued research of GLP-1s. One listener emails, my husband was placed on Ozempic because he is diabetic and has had two heart attacks. How safe is this for him to be using? Joshua, I want to come to you on that, but I first want to just make sure we make it clear that, you know, anything you hear from experts here on this program is not a replacement for your own doctor's guidance and advice. But Joshua, what do we know about the longer-term safety of Ozempic?
10: Sure. Well, first of all, we know a lot about the shorter-term safety of Ozempic because those studies that I was talking about have been done because it went through the FDA review and approval process. And I really appreciate that Jeff seems to support doing really good safety studies, including human trials, to make sure that products are safe before people inject them in their body. For Wegovy, there's a lot of evidence from different clinical trials. And then there's now a lot of evidence from actual experience. And the evidence looks pretty good that this particular peptide not only addresses weight loss, but also improves cardiovascular health. For any particular advice, I certainly would suggest talking to your doctor, but it's a totally reasonable thing. I'm a pediatrician, by the way, so I really am a couple steps away from actual medical advice here. But, you know, I think that this is what these medications are increasingly being used for. And it's great when there's a peptide that is safe and works and it can save lives. Insulin has saved so many lives. But let me tell you a story about a product that was being sold alongside insulin. It was called Banbar. It was another product. There was a manufacturer who was out there claiming that it was great for diabetes. FDA at the time didn't have the authority to do real meaningful oversight and require products to do safety testing, efficacy testing. Turns out it was worthless, but they were getting people to take that medication instead of insulin, which had just been invented, won the Nobel Prize. And as a result, people died. The FDA actually had a traveling exhibit, which on the one side showed testimonials, people saying, "I swear to God, Banbar saved my life." And then on the other panel was their death certificate. Mm-hmm. And the lesson from that was the Food, Drug, and Cosmetic Act, among other things, basically saying, we need real evidence. We need real evidence of safety. We need real evidence of effectiveness. And that's what the FDA approval process is about. And I think everyone who's using peptides deserves that evidence. They deserve to know whether what they're taking is what they expect it to take, whether it delivers what's being promised, and whether it's been tested to modern standards of safety.
7: Well, that takes us to some of the questions about the gray market that we're getting from you. Stevie Mills, who's making these peptides, and how do they know what the health effects of the peptide might be? A peptide is just a string of amino acids, and there's probably an infinite number of peptides that you can make. Many peptides will be harmless, some may be beneficial, and some may be quite toxic. I mean, Lauren, as we said, the peptides are being accessed through what's called the gray market. How are people getting their hands on these products?
8: It's a whole range of things. I mean, there was an investigation from CBS that found you can buy them at your local bodega in New York City, but people are also getting them from chat rooms. They're getting them online from different groups. They're going to their local med spa, which is a massive industry that's popped up all around the country. And what I found when surveying the state pharmacy, medical, and nursing boards is that they really do not have the regulatory authority often to go in and inspect these meds. Spas. I mean, it was kind of wild to me. I learned that the med spa down the street selling you peptides has less oversight or inspections than your favorite local restaurant or hair salon. And several people I discovered in some lawsuits and other things have learned that lesson the hard way because they you know, there was a case in Alabama brought by the Alabama Attorney General after a med spa down there sold unregulated peptides that were not approved by the FDA and said that some of the folks as part of the lawsuit had faced headaches, nausea, even been hospitalized. And that was part of a class action brought against the same med spa. And, you know, people are getting their hands on these products in a variety of ways, but the regulatory apparatus has really not caught up protect Americans.
7: Yet a June survey from Hone, that's a telehealth and online clinic platform, found that half of people taking research-grade peptides mistakenly believe the compounds they're using are FDA approved. Jeff, what do you think is driving that confusion?
9: Well, I mean, you know, the best I could say is it's probably consumer hopefulness. But if you look on those websites, if the websites are done in a compliant way, it should be crystal clear in multiple places. These things are not FDA approved. And in fact, in the consumer market, it should also be very clear they're for research purposes only and not for human consumption. The most compliant websites in that space amplify those things.
7: But you say they amplify those things, but are they still selling them to consumers?
9: You know, it's a great question. How is that verified? Because on checkout, these people for compliant websites have to validate, verify that they're understanding these limitations, they're complying with those limitations, and pay here, click here, pay here.
7: Let's pick up the conversation there. We're discussing the rising popularity of peptides. We're here with Jeff Cohen. He's with the American Peptide Association. Also with us, Dr. Joshua Sharfstein at Johns Hopkins University and The Washington Post's Lauren Weber. We'll be right back.

0: I'm John Northcott. He was Ukraine's Minister of Defense until he was fired last month. And now Mikhailo Fedorov is calling for a presidential election. Volodymyr Zelensky's term was scheduled to end 2 years ago, but he's remained in power because of wartime measures. An opposition member of parliament tells us holding an election while cities are under threat from Russian attacks is unrealistic. That's coming up on As It Happens.
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2: Emails obtained by WUSF and the Hechinger Report show exactly what Florida education officials had authors remove from science textbooks.
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2: Plus, the state is quietly updating its science standards. I'm Jessica Mazzaros. 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
6: 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And from the estate of Joan B. Kroc, whose bequest serves as an enduring investment in the future of public radio and seeks to help NPR produce programming that meets the highest standards of public service in journalism and cultural expression.
7: Back to our guests in a moment, but first, we'd love your help with what's coming up tomorrow. It's been nearly 2 years since Hurricane Helene devastated western North Carolina. The storm dumped 30 inches of rain, washing away roads, bridges, and entire communities across the southern Appalachians. More than 100 people died in North Carolina alone. From the outside, places like Asheville may look like they've recovered, but local leaders say that's only part of the story. In some rural and low-income communities, families are still waiting for housing help. And the housing recovery program has faced significant questions about delays and mismanagement. Well, we want to hear from you. Are you still rebuilding from Helene in western North Carolina or anywhere else the storm hit? What does recovery look like for you, and what are you still waiting for? Call us at 855-236-1212. Maybe you've been part of the recovery effort as a volunteer, a local official, a nonprofit worker, and you want to share what you've seen. The number is 855-236-1A1A. Or talk to us using our app, 1A Vox Pop, and we'll share what you know tomorrow. Now let's get back to our conversation about peptides and what's next for them after an advisory vote. We're here with Dr. Joshua Sharfstein. He's a public health professor at Johns Hopkins University. He's also a former FDA principal deputy commissioner. Also, Lauren Weber, the health and science accountability reporter at The Washington Post. And Jeff Cohen, he's the co-founder of the American Peptide Association. That's an industry association with a mission to help businesses within the peptide space and to set standards on safety, quality, and access. He's also a health law and peptide regulatory attorney. Now, before the break, Lauren described some of the harms consumers experience after using unregulated peptides. Jeff also described the language that should be present on websites where some of these peptides are available for purchase, that they should be clearly marked as research grade only, that the purchaser has to go on to confirm how they're using it. But Joshua, that puts a lot of responsibility on the consumer to both understand the scientific research or lack thereof into these substances and also understanding the risk of using them. Your thoughts?
8: There's actually a lot of evidence about what consumers think when they buy products that are marketed to them. Even if there's a disclaimer, even if it says FDA hasn't reviewed this, a lot of people think FDA has reviewed this, and they just have to put the disclaimer on. There are multiple studies to this effect. And why? Why do people still think that? I think, in general, people feel like there's some part of government that's protecting them. And that comes from 100 years of the development of government agencies like the FDA that actually do that. Or maybe, and I also think they think if something is this kind of product and it's this kind of big business, if it's headed towards a $290 billion market, like you said, then isn't it fair to ask companies to do basic studies on safety and effectiveness? Shouldn't companies be providing evidence to an independent, you know, judge of the evidence that if it says it's going to treat your ulcerative colitis, it treats your ulcerative colitis? Or if it says it's going to help you recover from a serious muscle problem, that it actually does that. I think there's an understanding that, like, that's what we expect in this country. And it's not there for these unregulated peptides right now. And I guess a question that I would have for Jeff is, I understand and I appreciate the point about safety, quality, and access, but why not effectiveness? Why not some degree of evidence about whether these claims that are all over the internet are actually true? Don't consumers deserve to know whether or not when they're buying a product that says it'll do something that it actually does it?
7: Well, and Jeff, I want your response to that, but I want to pair it with this email we received from Bob, who says, I'm an industrial hygienist from Ohio. It seems the APA rep is saying that he's interested in gaining access and disseminating information about the safety of these new products. Isn't that what the purpose of the FDA process has always been, now being dismantled by the current administration? Are we going backwards? We don't need to reinvent the will. So, Jeff, your response to both that email from Bob and what we heard there from Josh?
1: Yeah, I think the process itself is problematic for the peptide space for the reasons I mentioned. These products are not owned by a company, so that company isn't going to invest $10 million and go through a regulatory process that was designed by and for pharma. It's just not going to happen. So because of that, these products have acted a lot like supplements have acted. They proliferate all over the internet. You buy them on Amazon, at least the oral versions. And the hopes and promises of the public don't necessarily bear directly on any kind of clinical research. That said, to Josh's question, yeah, the APA feels very strongly that that kind of evidence and that kind of examination and process has to happen. And because the government really hasn't been equipped to do that, because the only person sitting at the table that's whispering in their ear from a scientific perspective is pharma, and that leaves out compound pharmacies, it leaves out physicians, leaves out manufacturers and other people that are key opinion leaders in this space, that there needs to be a better process to weave together the kind of directives to ensure that we get that kind of information and that we do it in short shrift. It's something that's got to be done.
7: Joshua, your response to Jeff's assertion that the way the current process is designed doesn't work for peptides because there is no single company that owns that intellectual property.
8: Sure. Well, first of all, I want to say I appreciate what Jeff said, that he wants data on effectiveness. I think that's really important. And I think that's a shared goal. I think, you know, these products should be safe, they should be effective, there should be the right studies done, and they should be judged independently so people aren't just relying on the manufacturer for, you know, whatever claims they might have. I think there's actually a fair amount of agreement here. You know, on the question of the market, he's right, certainly, that some of these products can't really be patented because they've been out for a long time. But you know what also was out for a long time? The original GLP-1. And there was a, you know, company that actually changed it, turned it into a different kind of product. And there are lots of pharmaceutical techniques to do that. So if you think you have a safe and effective product, it's pretty common to make little changes. And those changes make it more stable. They make it more shelf stable. They improve the renal clearance, the kidney clearance. There are all kinds of things. So there's a way to turn it into a patentable product. And also, every product, even the native ones, the ones that you can't patent, if they get FDA approval, if they're actually tested, they get 5 years of exclusive access to the market from the FDA. If it's an orphan designation, they get 7. I think in Europe, they may get 10. So there are a lot of avenues. And keep in mind, the products that make it through would be able to say, our product is safe, our product is effective, it does what it says it would do. And that really can open up a big market. I am puzzled when we're talking about a market in the tens of billions of dollars, why there haven't been certain studies for certain you know, peptides that are sold illegally. I'm puzzled by that when it's very clear there are multiple peptides that have actually gone through this process and have had a big impact on medicine, the GLP-1s being the most recent, but there are a whole bunch of others. So the pathway exists, in my view. It's just that, you know, certain products haven't taken it, and I'm worried that that's because they won't pass. I hope that's wrong. I hope that we find a way to get those standards that Jeff and I agree on, that they're safety and effectiveness standards done. But until then, I think it's really concerning that we have a market where people may not know even what they're getting, whether it works, like it says, and whether it's safe for them and it could cause serious harm.
7: Well, I want to make sure we don't overlook the role compounding pharmacies can play here. One text club member writes, as a medical doctor, I've had many patients who have side effects, including cardiac and thyroid effects, that make us wonder if the medication is a mixture or compounding of other drugs. And Sandra emails, it's my understanding that the compounding industry has come to be able to make their own drugs and distribute them without being FDA approved. Are they supposed to be manufacturing and distributing drugs like a regulated pharmaceutical manufacturer? Lauren, we mentioned this pushback on Biden era rules around these. There was a group of about 20 peptides that blocked compounding pharmacies from producing them. But what role does the compounding industry play in this discussion?
9: Well, the compounding industry, you know, I've spoken to Scott Brunner, who's the head of the Alliance for Compounding Pharmacies. They take a somewhat nuanced look at this because, you know, they would like to obviously be able to compound these products and produce them. Obviously, it'd be good for compounding pharmacies to get their hands on this. But they're not sure on the safety or effectiveness on them because the studies haven't been done. You know, so Scott said to me at one point in an interview, it's not going to be good for anyone if we compound something that's not safe for someone. So they're definitely interested in potentially being able to more safely make sure that what's in the peptides is what people are saying is in the peptides. But until, as Josh points out, we know that these unregulated peptides are safe or effective, you know, them compounding them could lead to problems if the underlying product is not up to snuff.
7: And how much do we know at this point, Lauren, about where the unregulated peptides that are currently on the market, available through this gray market, where they're coming from? Do we know?
9: So there's been a fair amount of reporting that a lot of them are coming from overseas, from China, from other places. But it's kind of a mix. I mean, they're coming from all over the place, at least from the investigators I spoke to across various states. It was really interesting. Ohio actually has a lot more, you know, the state legislature has given the state pharmacy board the power to inspect med spas. So when I went through a lot of their reprimands for folks, because they actually had found a bunch of unregulated peptides, you know, some of them were vials that were made out of a basement. Some of them were things they got from, you know, people they said they found online. Like, it really can depend. And the head of the state pharmacy board said really what she wishes consumers knew is they really need to approach the peptide space with a quote-unquote buyer beware mentality.
7: We're speaking to the Washington Post's Lauren Weber, also with us Jeff Cohen with the American Peptide Association, and Dr. Joshua Sharfstein with Johns Hopkins University. And we're still hearing from you, Kathy, in Michigan emails. I have great concern about any market deciding to test and regulate itself, stating it has the expertise within itself to create safety and efficacy without outside oversight. We also got this question from Janelle in Ohio, who says, is the United States the only country having this conversation? What is the conversation about peptides in other countries? And Jeff, you're part of the American Peptide Association, but are you connected to conversations happening in other parts of the world?
1: We are, yeah. And in fact, there's a whole variance of response there. Australia has a very aggressive position against peptides in their country. And most places in Europe are pretty permissive when it comes to that.
7: So, Josh, what do you make of this sort of disconnection, I guess, globally that we're hearing from Jeff around how peptides are being used and available to consumers?
8: I can't really speak to the global situation. I'm aware that I don't think that there have been peptides approved by EMA or explicitly permitted by the European Medicines Agency. I don't know. It may be that people can get them, kind of like they can get them here, but I think that's different than an official assessment of them. But I think, you know, the big picture here, I think, is about how we want to think about these products. Because I think to some extent, we're talking about different paradigms. The paradigm of safety and effectiveness really requires good studies. It requires the FDA to review that data. I think part of the issue here is there a different paradigm for these products? Now, there's a different paradigm for dietary supplements. It's not safety and effectiveness. I would call it access with safety. There are a whole bunch of requirements under the law. There's a different law for dietary supplements, but there's not really rigorous testing for effectiveness. But there's, you know, a lot of expectations around safety, and the FDA can move on products that are unsafe. There are manufacturing standards. There's adverse event reporting. None of that exists for peptides. So I think the serious conversation to have about peptides is, well, should it have a different regulatory framework? And I'm hearing that that's kind of the idea that Jeff may have. I think there can be a serious conversation about that, but it's got to start with the fact that peptides and supplements are somewhat different. Peptides are injected. That immediately increases the safety issues. Manufacturing is extremely important. It would take an act of Congress to really create that. What the FDA is considering doing is none of that stuff, to be clear. FDA would, if they're permitting the access, there is no adverse event reporting from the federal government. There are no safety standards. It's just to authorize it. That, in my mind, would be really a huge rupture with what the FDA is expected to do and what I think the public expects the FDA to do.
7: Well, we did note that HHS Secretary Robert F. Kennedy Jr. is a proponent of peptides. Here he is on the Joe Rogan Experience podcast talking about peptide regulations. This is from February.
10: I'm very anxious to move. Probably not all of those peptides. Some of them are in litigation. But about 14 of them back to making them more accessible. And FDA is in the middle of I think within a couple of weeks, we will have announced some kind of new action. And my hope is that they're going to end up with, they're still looking at the science. My hope is that they're going to get moved to a place where people have access from ethical suppliers.
7: We have just about a minute left. I briefly want to hear from each of you what you're watching next as this regulatory process plays out. Jeff, briefly?
1: Sure. I see more in the way of industry-led safety and quality measures. And I see just an expansion of use and an expansion of adoption.
7: Josh, what about you?
8: I think it's important to realize that these questions of safety and effectiveness aren't political questions. They're scientific questions. And they relate to the health of people who may be tempted to use these products because of unrestricted claims being made about them. I think that we're best protected if we follow the approaches that have developed over a century to make sure that people know what they're putting in their bodies and what those effects would be.
7: Lauren, I'll give you the last word here. Where does your reporting take you next?
9: Still looking at the regulatory gaps at the state and local level and the ongoing battle at the FDA between its own scientists and the head of HHS who wants to get more of these products out there.
7: Well, that's Lauren Weber. She's the Health and Science Accountability Reporter at The Washington Post. Also with us today, Dr. Joshua Sharfstein. He's a public health professor at Johns Hopkins University. He's also a former FDA Principal Deputy Commissioner. And Jeff Cohen, the co-founder of the American Peptide Association. He's also a health law and peptide regulatory attorney. Thanks to you all. Remember, text is the fastest way to connect with the show, and thanks for all of your messages today. You can sign up to our text service under the Talk to 1A tab at the1a.org. Today's producer was Michelle Harbin. This program comes to you from WAMU, part of American University in Washington, distributed by NPR. I'm Jen White. Thanks for listening. We'll talk again tomorrow. This is 1A.

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6: Hi, I'm Mark Schreiner. 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
2: Hello, I'm Catherine Cullen.
7: And I'm John Northcott. Coming up on As It Happens.
2: Look what's coming down the pipe. As trade negotiations continue, the American president hints that Keystone XL is back on the table. An energy executive who worked on the pipeline plan says it might just be the leverage Canada needs to hammer out a trade deal with the U.S.
7: And a running battle. Ousted from his position, the former Ukrainian defense chief says it's time for the first elections since the Russian invasion. But an opposition lawmaker warns that voting during wartime could bring its own dangers.
2: Those stories and more coming up on the Wednesday edition of As It Happens.

0: Canada has won a stay of execution from Donald Trump's latest tariff threats. In typical fashion, he announced a last-minute three-day pause in the implementation of the 50% tariffs on nearly $30 billion worth of Canadian goods late yesterday. Here's some of what the U.S. president told reporters about that reprieve this morning.
1: We had a very good conversation with the prime minister last night, and we've come to a deal with Canada. As you know, the 50% tariffs across the board were going on against Canada today. And they called yesterday and they gave us the points that we had to have. We're doing certain things. We're giving, got to give something. And we're doing certain things. They were paying a high number. We're reducing it a little bit. It's good for everybody.
0: President Trump also shared a social media post suggesting that the tariff negotiations may include an attempt to revive a massive north-south oil pipeline expansion, the name of which will be very familiar to Canadians, Keystone XL. The controversial project would bring Canadian crude oil to the U.S. Gulf Coast. It was first proposed in 2008 and canceled in 2021 by then-President Joe Biden. Dennis McConaughey is a former Canadian energy executive who worked on Keystone XL. We reached him in Half Moon Bay, California.
2: Dennis, I'm sure you've seen that AI image that Trump posted of him ripping the Keystone XL pipeline from its grave. What did you think when you saw it?
3: Well, it along with his reference to it last night, I was a bit surprised that he gave this much emphasis relative to all the other very difficult trade issues that they're wrestling with in this agreement. But I think in a sense, his obsession with reviving Keystone XL is actually a valuable piece for Mark Carney as he makes these final set of puts and takes when he's got so many difficult concessions in play with respect to supply management, autos, and softwood lumber. The fact that Trump identifies with greater integration of Canadian oil sands production with U.S. refining capacity, I think is fundamentally a good thing in the context of these negotiations and has always been an alternative for where incremental Alberta oil sands barrels could go.
2: Help us understand why this pipeline is so appealing for the U.S. president. Why does it matter to him so much?
3: Well, so first of all, this really gets into the value of this trade between Canada and the United States on heavy oil. Most Gulf Coast refineries are optimized to run on a slate of heavy oil. When they actually buy more heavy oil from Canada, as they have done, and you know, Canadian oil production, despite all the issues related to market access over the last 10 years, has increased its production, and most of that has gone south to these refineries. They're allowed to run more optimally at larger volumes, and they're able to export the refined products, while at the same time exporting their own light, sweeter crudes that they produce themselves to international export markets. So it's kind of a win-win for them, and it's a major, you know, a natural market for Canada. So Trump's affinity for it has been the same business case that I just described he identified with back in his first term. And he has always, I think, placed a strategic value that oil stays more on the continent of North America rather than being exported. So I think that's consistent with his, you know, inherent reflexes and biases. But, you know, the history of this project, you know, has always been Republicans eager to have it completed with, you know, agonizing resistance on the part of Democratic administrations, with the Canadian governments being for it, but, you know, unable to deal with, you know, the fact that some of the necessary approvals lie in the hands of the American administration.
2: So in this instance, obviously, the Canadian government is using this as a negotiating chip or tactic. But how realistic is it at this moment, do you think, that Keystone XL could actually become a reality?
3: It is true that this project actually does have some genuine commercial momentum. Now, there's still, you know, unresolved questions as to does it face the same decarbonization constraints as any pipeline to the West Coast? Does the Carney government have any other, you know, reservations about more integration with the U.S. refining markets versus Asian opportunities? But it's a project that has genuine commercial momentum. And that is, you know, not unknown to Mark Carney.
2: The AI-generated image that Trump posted, there's a little plaque on the Keystone XL pipeline that says completely free. What do you think that's about?
3: Well, I think it actually doesn't really make any sense in the sense that the project has always been a project that has Canadian oil coming into the United States. So it always is, if the word free means I'm totally independent, that's not actually the case here. I think what he wants to do is to conflate the fact that North America is a self-contained pipeline project within North America and doesn't have, you know, other export markets involved, because it is a trade really between Canada and the United States.
2: This is coming, of course, as the Prime Minister has thrown his support and a lot of political capital behind a pipeline to the West Coast. Do you see a world where both this pipeline, Keystone XL Plus, if we want to call it that, and the West Coast pipeline become a reality?
3: It's probably an easier project to get done, the one that we'll just call KXL Revised, versus the million barrel a day project to the West Coast. Now, I would just make the point that both projects would be trying to get commitments by Alberta producers of their barrels or the barrels that they would be producing to one of these two projects. So it's in a sense a commercial competition. And there's different risks and rewards associated with each option.
2: Well, I want to get in here because obviously one of the big risks associated with Keystone XL Revised is that we're becoming more economically dependent on the U.S. at a time where Mark Carney has said, you know, elbows up, selling more Canada to the world, becoming less dependent on the U.S.
3: Well, I don't disagree with your observation. I think there's some of us who don't find that integration inherently problematic when it's based on fundamentally sound economics. On the other hand, there will always be the case that there's more value to be gained by going to Asia. So that is a determination that, you know, the people who actually own the oil sands resource, one of whom is the province of Alberta, you know, have something to say about this. So if at the end of this week, Mark Carney says, in the context of these trade concessions, I'm not going to oppose this development, well, then I think he's at least acceding to the idea that if it can sustain economic financeability, then it should proceed, because, you know, financial interests who bear the risks of these projects failing will have spoken.
2: Fascinating time. Really helpful to get your perspective on this.
3: All right. Bye-bye.
2: Bye.
0: We reached Dennis McConaughey in Half Moon Bay, California.

0: Volodymyr Zelensky is facing fresh calls for an election. The Ukrainian president's five-year term officially ran out a couple of years ago, but elections are suspended under martial law, which was declared immediately after Russia's 2022 invasion. Well, it doesn't seem to matter to Mikhail Fedorov. Last night, the former and popular Minister of Defense released a video. In it, he criticizes the current government, speaks of corruption, and says Ukrainians must be allowed to exercise their democratic rights, and that democracy, quote, cannot be held hostage by Russia. Anna Solfsen is an MP with the opposition Holos Party. We reached her in Kyiv.
1: Anna Solfsen, Mikhail Fedorov says elections are essential to address what he is calling Ukraine's systemic governance crisis. What do you make of his logic?
2: Well, frankly speaking, I understand the idea about the crisis at government. I completely disagree with the solution that he is proposing, which is to hold elections. Holding elections right now is A, illegal, that goes against Ukrainian constitution, against Ukrainian legislation, B, technically impossible. We are under constant air threat. Just this night, we have another announcement that there might be another ballistic attack in the city. There are over 1 million people who are on the front lines who will not be able to participate in elections if they are called for. And those are the people who are actually defending our democracy and our right to conduct free elections. So it would be extremely unfair to exempt them from participating in elections. And also, reason number three is elections are always about competition, about debates, and that would undermine the very, very fair unity that we're still holding within the society. So we should do elections at one point, but right now it's just still impossible, as it has been a year ago, 2 years ago, when we have been talking about that. Nothing has changed since that period of time. So I don't think that that's the right solution to the problem.
1: Part of what Mr. Fedorov is arguing is that Russia should not be allowed to dictate when Ukraine can hold elections. Does he have a point?
2: Well, it's not Russia per se, but unfortunately, Russia does define a lot of what is happening within Ukraine right now. It does define our lives to a huge extent. It defines who lives, who dies. This is unfortunately just the reality on the ground. It's not like we gave up on that right voluntarily. We just have to adjust to the circumstances we are living under. So I think that first we have to stop this war, and then we can move forward towards the elections.
1: Ukraine's anti-corruption agencies announced today that they are investigating several officials, including in President Volodymyr Zelensky's office. Does Mr. Fedorov have a point when he says Ukraine is facing a governance crisis?
2: It's unfortunate that he is only speaking about that now. Mr. Fedorov has been part of Mr. Zelensky's team since 2019. He has been in the government since 2019. And unfortunately, what we're seeing today, that there were new revelations about allegations of corruption of people close to the president, it's not the first time it happened. But it's the first time that Mr. Fedorov has spoken about that after he lost his position. Corruption is unacceptable, just to make sure. It just that we have to find the right solutions to that, which is strengthening the anti-corruption institutions and probably moving forward to the unity government. That could be a political part of the solution.
1: A unity government that would include your own party. That would be your hope?
2: Other parties as well. So just to make sure that there is a political reshuffle and we include other political groups in the process as well as a response to political change.
1: You say it's unfortunate that Mr. Fedorov is only speaking up now. Why do you think he is speaking up now?
2: Well, it's better you ask him directly, of course. One might guess it's because he lost his position in the government. And by the way, I didn't vote for second him. I didn't think that was the best solution at the time. So it seems like that is his response to this. But again, it's better to ask him directly.
1: But do you think that this is about his own political ambitions, or is it about what the people of Ukraine need at this moment, or perhaps both?
2: Well, from what I have seen, of course, there was no polling done so far, but we have seen in the social media and talking to different people, people who have been supporting him, who have been taken to the streets to protest against him being sacked. They're very disappointed about this move towards calling for the elections. Not everybody, but today there was a small protest near the parliament when we were voting on the new Minister of Defence. But frankly speaking, it was quite small, I would say. So I think majority of people are a bit confused with that call for elections.
1: Under martial law, which was declared after Russia's full-scale invasion, Ukraine cannot hold elections under your constitution. So what options do the people of Ukraine have right now if they are dissatisfied with the government?
2: Well, the people of Ukraine are very good at taking to the streets to protest when they don't like something. Example of that has been more than a year ago, when Ukrainians took to the streets when President Zelensky and his team have tried to take down the anti-corruption bodies, the anti-corruption prosecutor's office, and anti-corruption bureau, and the president did have to respond to that and then reverse his decision. So taking to the streets is something that Ukrainian people are doing, and that is our way of practicing democracy within this legal framework and reality framework that we have to function within.
1: This debate that has been freshly sparked by Mr. Fedorov, what message do you think it sends to Moscow?
2: That is what I'm most concerned about, frankly speaking, because for a couple of years now, Moscow has been trying to claim that we don't have a legitimate government in Kyiv, we don't have a legitimate president, we don't have a legitimate parliament. And we have always been addressing this by claiming that, look, I'm a member of parliament from the opposition. I disagree with President Zelensky on many issues, but he's still a legitimate government, a legitimate president under Ukraine's constitution, because that is how our legislation is written, and democracy is about procedures, right? So we have been arguing about that publicly a lot against the Russian propaganda claims. So now when one of the former ministers is claiming that we have to do elections right now, what I am very much afraid of is how Russian propaganda can play this.
1: Ms. Olsen, thank you for your time today.
2: Thank you for having me.
0: Inna Olsen is an MP from Ukraine's opposition Holos Party. We reached her in Kyiv.

0: The marathon is a serious distance to run, and when competitors finally reach the finish after 42.2 kilometers, they don't want to take a step further. But it appears runners at the Edmonton Marathon did go further, quite a bit further, after a course measuring error extended Sunday's race by almost 700 meters. Race organizers admitted to the mistake days after participants suspected something was amiss and started sounding the alarm. The measuring misstep has resulted in a lot of disappointment for runners who missed their goals as a result, including Mitch Walls. We reached him in Airdrie, Alberta.
1: Mitch, you trained for months for this race. You were feeling pretty strong and steady at the start. When did you realize something was wrong?
2: I usually preface this with saying, like, at the halfway, so Edmonton's an out and back each way, and at the halfway, I was actually bang on my pace plan. So I wanted to come through the halfway at 1 hour and 29. I came through at 1 hour 29 and 1 second. And so I had a lot of confidence in the course, the route, and my running and my preparation. And then as I was going to do the turnaround on the back half, it seemed a little bit off. Where I really noticed was as soon as I hit the 40 kilometer mark on my watch and realized I had over 3 kilometers left.
1: And what goes through your head?
2: The math. When something like this shows up, it takes a lot of brain power to try to figure out what's going on. And so there wasn't much left for emotion. It was quite literally just reliving the last 10 kilometers and what may have went wrong. It was confounding to me, and I struggled. It was very deflating, I think, is the best word, because I figured I'd come through under 3 hours, and I was right on my pace the whole time, but all of a sudden that wasn't even possible anymore.
1: Well, so are you thinking, is there something wrong with my GPS? Are you blaming yourself? Did you wonder if there was a problem with the course? Like, what conclusion did you come to in this moment of confusion and exhaustion?
2: Well, good question. So I've run multiple marathons, half marathons, different races, and you expect to be off the distance, right? They're always going to be measured a little bit long. Plus there's GPS drift. It's not always going to be bang on. And then I was just thinking back to that last 10 meters because that's when I caught up to the half marathoners. And I said, geez, did I get caught in people? Did I take bad lines? Did I miss a turn? It was just, I just trusted that the course was correct at that point, and it wasn't on my mind until after, when I had a fellow runner say, geez, wasn't that course pretty long? So, and I looked at my watch and said, yeah, it is.
1: If you are running 42.2 kilometers, how much does it really matter if the race is just under 700 meters off?
2: So when you look at the level I'm at, and I'm not an elite runner, I'm trying to qualify for Boston. So I had a pace plan per kilometer analyzed based on the route, based on the elevation. And so to try to catch up 3 minutes, I had nothing left in the tank to make up that 3 minutes. It just, even over the entire race, I couldn't have made up that minutes. We're talking seconds at this level when you're doing an all-out run.
1: So you were running this race in hopes of qualifying for the Boston Marathon, which is like the creme de la creme if you are certainly a runner, definitely in North America, even beyond.
2: Correct.
1: What does this mean for your chances of qualifying?
2: So for the non-runners out there, so there's age group categories, and then there's timings that go around that. For my age group, it was 3 hours and 5 minutes. And if I ran a marathon under that, I could submit my time for consideration. Now, Boston Marathon only has so many bibs they give around. I don't remember the exact number. I think it's around 40,000. What they do is they create a cutoff and say everybody under that gets a bib, and everyone over, even though you've technically qualified under your age limit, you don't get a bib. So my goal was to come in with 6 minutes under that time frame, which wouldn't guarantee me a spot, but the odds are better than not that I'd get in based on historical cutoff times. And now at 3:03, the odds are better than not that I won't get in based on those historical cutoff times. So that 700 made a very big difference in the odds of me getting in.
1: I'm sorry. That's got to be tough.
2: It is tough. I feel a little bit robbed. You know, I dreamt of this course. I dreamt of coming under that time block at 2:59 or below. That feels, because of this error, was that moment was taken away from me. And that sucks because many, many, many nights, that was the last thing I'd see is that in my eyes. And that's what motivated me to keep going.
1: Man, oh man. Let's talk a bit about how the race has handled this. Initially, the marathon organizers doubled down. Officials said they had not made a mistake on the course. 2 days after the race, they come out and say, you know what? We've checked. Race organizer Tom Kehoe acknowledged the course was longer than intended by about 675 meters. And he went on to say in a statement that the Edmonton Marathon, quote, owns this error. He also said the race takes full responsibility. What would you say to them?
2: That apology now feels very hollow. So right after the race, it was, no, we're right, we're right. You know, and you hear that. And then the official press release was, all the runners are wrong. Your GPS is wrong. We followed. We're right. Basically, it was too bad, so sad, go away. That was the feeling, right? Kind of just take it and leave. I am thankful they recognized it. It's unfortunate it took pushing from top-tier runners and then the running community as a whole for that to be discovered, for them to go back and say, okay, well, maybe we were, or let's just have a look. When off the bat, that's probably what the communication strategy should have been. But the way it was handled, there's less leeway for it because of that doubling down.
1: So what about you now, Mitch? What are you going to do? Is this put you off future marathons?
2: Oh, no, not at all. It may or may not have put me off Edmonton Marathon. I feel I need some redemption, though. So, I mean, whether I sign up next year or not. But again, the positivity out of all of this, you know, if they change times, great. If it doesn't, if Boston doesn't recognize that time change or something happens and I don't qualify for Boston this year despite my efforts and my race, I've kind of come to the realization that that's actually okay, and I'm oddly proud of that, because the advocacy that myself and others have done, we feel it made some waves. And, you know, just going to take me another year. I'll get there. I have no problem. I'll find a way to get there. I'm not going to fail on this one. It just might take a little extra time.
1: Congratulations still. And thank you for taking the time to talk to us.
2: I appreciate it. Thank you very much.
0: We reached runner Mitch Walls in Airdrie, Alberta.

He was the force behind the rhythm that drove that little old band from Texas to international success. Drummer Frank Beard, the only non-long beard wearer of the rock blues boogie powerhouse ZZ Top, has died at the age of 77. During almost 60 years with the band, Beard joined the late bassist Dusty Hill and guitarist Billy Gibbons to sell some 50 million albums, chart 6 number one singles, and tour relentlessly. In announcing the news of Mr. Beard's passing, Billy Gibbons had this to say about his longtime roadmate, quote, "The world has lost one of the most naturally innovative drummers and a great and true son of Texas. His signature backbeat was key to keeping ZZ on top." Unquote. Canadian blues rock trio The Jeff Healey Band toured internationally many times with ZZ Top, and when surviving member Joe Rockman was contacted by As It Happens, he echoed Gibbons' praise, calling Frank Beard ZZ Top's solid backbone. He went on to say, quote, "His signature style set a standard for many other drummers. We've lost a beloved pivotal member of the community, but I believe his passing will inspire all lovers of blues rock to focus on his understated but crucial role in ZZ Top." Now here's the late Frank Beard giving it his all behind the drums.

0: from their 1983 album Eliminator. 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
1: We are going to take a short break now. When we return, the royal treatment. Under Quebec law, politicians can opt out of swearing an oath of allegiance to the monarch. Hear from a law professor who's fighting to go back to making that oath mandatory. Stay tuned. I'm Catherine Cullen.
0: And I'm John Northcott.

0: emails obtained by WUSF and the Hechinger Report show exactly what Florida education officials had authors remove from science textbooks.
1: The Florida Department of Education was pressuring publishers to reduce or eliminate coverage of climate change as a condition for getting on the approved list.
0: Plus, the state is quietly updating its science standards. I'm Jessica Mazzaros. Hear our investigation on the next Morning Edition.
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8: Hello again and welcome back. I'm Catherine Cullen.
9: And I'm John Northcott. This is, as it happens, the Wednesday edition, part two. Today, Israel's military announced it is opening internal investigations into two high-profile killings in Gaza. One happened in March 2025 when 15 Palestinian medics and rescue workers were killed by Israel Defense Forces. The other took place in February 2024 when Hind Rajab, a 5-year-old Palestinian girl, was killed in Israel's offensive in response to the October 7th attacks. Ms. Rajab was pinned down in a car for hours while on the phone with medics begging them for help. She ultimately died along with six of her family members. Two paramedics sent to help her were also killed. Her death and those last phone calls inspired the Oscar-nominated film The Voice of Hind Rajab, which spurred international outcry. Mahdi Al-Jamal is one of the dispatchers with the Palestinian Red Crescent Society who was on the phone with Hind Rajab before she died. He resigned from the Red Crescent shortly after. We reached him today in Jerusalem.
8: Mahdi, how much hope do you have that this investigation will lead to consequences?
10: Sure, this kind of investigation is very important, especially if it's come from the Israeli forces. So hope this will create or bring justice for other Palestinian victims or other Palestinians in danger, especially people who are first aiders or lifesavers.
8: What would justice mean for you, particularly in the case of Hind Rajab?
10: Justice, Hind Rajab, she's a child and she's 5 years old. She don't deserve to be killed in the way that she lost her life with her family. She don't deserve to live the fear that she left in that 6 hours inside the car, shooting around, dark is coming. She deserved to be in justice.
8: I would like to talk a bit more in a moment about what happened that day, but I want to stay with this internal investigation for a moment. We did reach out to the IDF for comment. A spokesperson responded to say they will provide a briefing on the matter tomorrow. Why do you think the IDF is announcing this investigation now, more than 2 years after her death?
10: In this case, we do have more than one scenario. The first scenario, maybe they start believing that what's happened to the Hind Rajab and her family and other humanitarian workers is against the international humanitarian law and against the law of war. The second thing, it might be a propaganda for the upcoming elections.
8: I imagine it is difficult to talk about, but if you are willing, can you take us back to that day in 2024 and tell us what happened from your perspective?
10: And that day, we received an emergency call from the uncle of Hind Rajab. And immediately, we have a chance to reach her via the phone number that she do have. And we reached her. We can hear the screaming inside the car because there was another alive soul with Hind Rajab before being killed as well or shooted. All the coordination methods that any humanitarian organization such as PRCS we conducted, by the end of the day, after a long day, we had this green lighted route for our ambulances to move from the place they used to be, which is Al Mamadani Hospital, to the spot where is Hind Rajab at. By the end of the day, our colleagues reached there.
8: Not only was Hind killed, but the two colleagues that went were also killed that day. You ultimately resigned not long after from the Palestinian Red Crescent. Why?
10: Yeah. As I told you before, I was listening to Hendra's phone and I was coordinating and communicating with my team. When I lost the connection with my team, I heard the explosion by means of Hend's phone. So this leads me that it's not a disconnection because they used to be in the same area. So in my thoughts, I was saying that I lost my colleague. That's why in the second day, I couldn't make it to be in the office. I resigned immediately. I heard the explosion and the target for the ambulances since the two cell phones of my colleagues, Youssef Zeno and Ahmed Al-Madhoun, were switched off. It's not out of service. And no signal. After that, even Hend's Rajab phone or line, it was turned off as well. So I recognized that my colleague passed away. And I kept the hope, me and my colleague, just let's say that it's a disconnection. Let's say that they are arrested. Let's say that they are not dead, but they stopped there with no communication devices. They can't go back because of the rebels. We put all of these scenarios, but after we received the official information, we figured out and we make sure that our colleagues were passed away.
8: So what do you understand happened to them, to the car and to your colleagues that day?
10: Based on the explosion that I heard on Hend's phone number and based in the photos that we received from the journalist who used to be in that place, we noticed that the car were hit by a tank bomb. The explosion started from the beginning of the car and exploded outside the car. Everyone saw these photos and it can't be hide that the ambulance were targeted by a big bomb and the burned bones of our colleagues used to be in the same ambulance, in the back side of the ambulance. So the power of this missile picked them from front seats to the back seats. Yes.
8: And so you resigned because you could not keep being in a position to have to make decisions about difficult moments like what happened to Hend.
10: So that's why I promised myself if there is any other Palestinian paramedic killed because of any of the coordination, I would resign. It's not easy to keep working in the same place where you lost some of your colleagues and the last communication used to be with you. They used to be with you in the phone while they lost their souls. It was not easy for me. That's why I can't look to my office. I can't look to the faces of my colleagues. So I decided to resign.
8: The other investigation announced today will look at what happened in March of 2025 when 15 aid workers were killed in Gaza. I wonder, the two investigations, do you think any of this will make people in the field, like your former colleagues, any safer?
10: The PRCS colleagues and volunteers, they are so brave. Such an investigation might raise up the issue of the importance of respecting the international humanitarian law and respecting that those people who are going to provide aid for victims are neutral and they are following international humanitarian principles, which is a must to be respected by Geneva Conventions.
8: Mahdi, thank you very much for telling us about your experience.
10: Thank you.
9: Mahdi Al-Jamal is the former acting head of disaster risk management at the Palestine Red Crescent. We reached him in Jerusalem.

0: Lawrence David wants more swearing in Quebec's National Assembly. Mr. David is a part-time law professor at the University of Ottawa and the founder of the Public Interest Litigation Institute. And the swearing he has in mind is the kind that elected officials do when they pledge allegiance to the Crown. In 2022, Quebec's National Assembly passed a law amending the Constitution to allow provincial politicians in Quebec to skip the oath to King Charles. And today on Parliament Hill, Lawrence David held a press conference to explain why he's launched a lawsuit arguing that change was unconstitutional. We reached Lawrence David in Ottawa.
1: Professor David, the Parti Québécois leader Paul St-Pierre Plamondon has called the idea of swearing this oath, quote, embarrassing and humiliating. Why should Canadians care whether or not he swears an oath to King Charles?
2: Well, it's very simple. Whether monarchy or republicanism, the rules in the Constitution are clear that a province cannot unilaterally amend the Constitution to abolish the oath of allegiance. And it cannot be, in our view, humiliating for legislators who sit in a legislature of which the king is a formal part to pledge allegiance to the king in order to sit in the National Assembly. The king is the head of state. Let's not forget that.
1: Well, I mean, it can be humiliating to him. I imagine he may well feel that way. Your point is just that the rules say he has to do it anyway. Is that your argument?
2: Well, the argument is simply one that flows from the Constitution that requires any legislator, any person elected to a legislature in Canada, to take the oath of allegiance before sitting there validly in order to participate in a valid way. And if one is not willing to abide by the rules of our system, then perhaps one may wish to reconsider their intent or their desire to serve in those institutions, of which the king is a formal part under our Constitution.
1: Quebec's oath law was passed in 2022. Why challenge this now?
2: Very simple. There is, in October 5th, 2026, will be held the first general provincial election in Quebec since this law was adopted. So this will be the first time that under this law, politicians elected to the National Assembly will not be taking the oath. This has grave potential effects. Because this is a condition to legally sit in the National Assembly, any votes or laws passed in the National Assembly, if they've not been taken by people who took the oath, will not have legal validity. And this has real consequences for Quebecers. What about laws that deal with social security, road safety, the environment? All those laws can be imperiled because they won't have been adopted by persons who are legally entitled to be there.
1: I mean, this is coming up, what, perhaps a week before the campaign officially starts. Do you think you've given yourself and the system enough time to address this, given the serious consequences that you're describing?
2: I believe so. And the timing is somewhat strategic in the sense that there is still time for the parties to reconsider their position and to say, perhaps we should take the oath out of an abundance of caution. So that way, if the constitutional challenge is successful, we will not be placed in a very embarrassing situation of all of our laws being declared unconstitutional. Although, I'm not very optimistic that will happen based on public statements.
1: Well, I was going to say that the Justice Minister of the CAQ government, and of course one of the parties running in the election in October, put out a statement where his office says, in part, a very large majority of Quebecers reject the monarchy. The changes made respect the position of the Quebec nation, adding, we will continue to occupy the constitutional space that belongs to us. It doesn't sound like a party that is interested, in addition to the Parti Québécois, in changing its position on the oath.
2: That is precisely right. And even the leader of the Parti libéral du Québec said that he was not interested in even broaching the topic when it was raised to him. I will note that whether or not most Quebecers are against the monarchy, which is something I do not dispute, again, the rules are clear, and it's not because a legislature passes a law that it can simply move the Constitution to the side.
1: The federal government hasn't bothered to challenge this law, so why did you feel you should?
2: I think, to be honest, the reason the government of Canada has not intervened or taken action, in my view, is because this is a very delicate issue. The government does not want to stoke the fires of separatism or create any political discomfort. And I've filed this challenge as part of my institute, Public Interest Litigation Institute, which is a vehicle that is apolitical, nonpartisan, independent, that advances positions in the greater public interest, specifically to give a voice when no other actor is in fact taking a step to address what is here a very glaring constitutional problem.
1: This is, of course, we've only seen a law like this in Quebec. And I wonder how much of this is about the sovereignty movement itself for you and trying to perhaps give them a little bit of a poke, given what you said at the beginning about how it can't be humiliating for someone to take the oath.
2: Two parts to my answer. The first one is that this legal challenge is not about Quebec bashing, because the principles being brought forward apply to every legislature in Canada. And in terms of separatism, I'll be honest with you. My personal position is that both the Coalition Avenir Québec and the Parti Québécois are taking as many steps as possible within the Canadian constitutional framework to distance themselves from those very institutions as a preparation for what they believe is eventual separation. So there is a clear link between those two things, for sure.
1: Isn't there an alternate way of looking at it in which this is about trying to respect the values that a lot of Quebecers hold dear? I mean, you said earlier on that you don't contest that a lot of them are not particularly interested in the monarchy. Could it not be about carving out a space where Quebecers feel their values are respected within Canada?
2: I fundamentally agree that Quebecers' values must be reflected in the laws and institutions of the province. However, any changes in any laws adopted by the National Assembly have to respect the constitutional rules, whether it's the Canadian Charter of Rights and Freedoms, whether it's the formulas that apply to amending the Constitution. We in Canada live in what is known as a constitutional democracy, where it's not enough to simply pass a law, even unanimously, and the Supreme Court has said this many times, a unanimously passed law does not mean that it passes constitutional muster.
1: Okay. You've given us lots to think about. Thank you very much for this conversation.
2: Thank you very much, Catherine, and I wish you a very great evening.
1: You as well.
0: Lawrence David is a part-time law professor at the University of Ottawa and the founder of the Public Interest Litigation Institute. We reached him in Ottawa.

0: Kelly Mitchell and her guests had only a few minutes to leave when a wildfire turned the sky orange last week. And now the business she poured years of her life into is gone. She's the owner of the landmark La Punta Norte Guest Inn in Summerlin, British Columbia. She, the beloved guest house, sat on a cliffside and offered a beautiful view of Okanagan Lake. And while the municipality's 12,000 residents now have the green light to go home, Ms. Mitchell won't be returning to her business anytime soon.
1: The hardest part of everything is just grasping the loss of it and actually the routine, because right now my routine is to be in the Okanagan running my business. It's my busiest time of the year, August and September. I'm not supposed to be down here at my residence in Surrey. I'm supposed to be up there doing what I love doing, seeing all the guests coming back.
2: And well, it was such a prominent landmark. And, you know, we would drive by and, you know, we're local, but we would drive by and think, oh, someday we're going to go stay at this cliffside. It looks so romantic and beautiful. And I wonder, can you tell us the story of how you first encountered that building and just about how you fell in love with the place?
1: It was actually my husband that saw it, and he wanted to buy it as a potential retirement place. So we bought it, and he says, "Well, why don't you just keep running the guest inn?" He says, "Look," he goes, "you can be up here and have a little bit of Okanagan life, and you can run the business." And this was my fifth year, and I've met a whole bunch of nice people, returning guests. You know, it's a nice slower pace in the Okanagan.
2: You haven't been back, I assume, to see it, have you?
1: I have. I went back with an escorted RDOS emergency response team, and it was just looked like somebody dropped a bomb on it. Gut-wrenching.
2: Is there anything left?
1: Nothing. I believe my two cabins on the bottom on the lower lake area are there, but I've heard reports on social media saying that they're gone. So the next trip will go up to see if they are there or not.
2: What's the community reaction been? Because, you know, as I say, it's such a prominent building and such a visible piece of that area. What have you been hearing from people in Summerlin?
1: I've just been getting so many messages, you know, phone calls and emails saying how sorry they are. It was such a nice, beautiful piece of Summerlin history, and just how much they're going to miss it, and driving by every day and looking at it. That's basically it for that. You know, just lots of support there, but obviously super sad situation.
2: So now what happens?
1: I don't know. I have no plans right now. I'm just probably just going to go through the insurance and see what our next steps are. I don't know what's going to happen for the future.
0: That was Kelly Mitchell speaking today to Chris Walker, host of Daybreak South Kelowna. Her inn was destroyed by wildfire.

0: While growing up in Guatemala, Raul Garcia fell in love with bikes, and he's been an avid bicyclist most of his life. And then one day, he decided to ditch a wheel. Now Mr. Garcia is pursuing a lifelong dream of traveling through the Americas, and he's doing it by unicycling from Alaska all the way to Argentina. He started in Juneau and is currently making his way along Highway 16 from Prince Rupert towards Prince George. The CBC's Sumi Raghu spoke with Raul Garcia while he was in Smithers, BC.
1: I wanted a different challenge, you know, and then I saw a kid on social media doing unipacking, that's how they call it, you know, traveling on a unicycle. And I don't know, I just got hooked by that idea. I didn't know how to unicycle because, you know, people sees me now and they were like, oh, were you unicycling since you were a kid? No, I started ever since I saw that kid, you know. I was like, well, if you want to do that, you need to learn how to unicycle.
2: How hard was it to actually learn how to unicycle?
1: It was so hard because, you know, if you fall, you have to stand up again and try again and again and again. But then the satisfaction of that first pedal stroke, you know, just like, I did it, you know. Now, okay, let's do two, you know, let's do three pedal strokes. Now from here to the car, you know, from here to the corner, and slowly just became like, oh yeah, from here to Argentina. It was my first time in Alaska, you know, so I was like, man, I was screaming to the sky, like, Alaska, like, what am I doing here? You know, it didn't feel real at first, you know. It was just like, wow.
2: And so how many kilometers do you cycle a day?
1: I'm doing an average of 55 a day. It can go 45 to 65. I did 90 one time. I think that has been my record in one day. It all depends on, you know, how hilly it is, you know, how strong the winds are, you know, if it's like headwinds, how hot it is. It's finally started getting a little bit hot for me. Like the past couple of days, it has been,
0: That's Raul Garcia in Smithers, who's unicycling from Argentina to Alaska, speaking to the CBC's Sumi Raghu.
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8: At 3GMT, I'm Will Chalk. Welcome to the newsroom. Coming up, more missiles hit Kyiv as Ukraine's government grapples with a corruption crisis. After 6 years in the U.S., Prince Harry and his family are moving home. Also,
9: your mortgage rate goes up, your car loan goes up, your credit card bills go up. So if we reined in our federal spending, rates would come down and therefore everything else would get less expensive.
8: The consequences of U.S. public debt soaring to $40 trillion, its highest level ever. Israel's military admits it was behind the shooting of a car in Gaza with a five-year-old girl inside in 2024. And
10: the stuff for me means that my vision of the world as a small village is a reality.
8: Musician Angelique Kidjo makes history by becoming the first black African to get a star on the Hollywood Walk of Fame.
11: Live from NPR News, I'm Giles Snyder. The federal government's debt hit a new high today, $40 trillion. NPR Scott Horsley reports just covering the interest payments is now the government's second largest expense.
12: The government is spending more than $1 trillion just paying interest on the debt this year. That's more than it spends on defense or Medicare and trails only Social Security. The federal debt has doubled since 2017 and is expected to grow by more than $2 trillion this year alone. Maya McGinnis, who heads the Committee for a Responsible Federal Budget, says that's remarkable at a time of low unemployment and no pressing government crisis.
13: We used to borrow during bad times, but now we borrow during bad times and good times.
12: People who lend money to the government are demanding higher interest rates, which is also driving up the cost of private borrowing for things like mortgages. Scott Horsley, NPR News, Washington.
11: The Israeli military has announced a rare criminal investigation into two high-profile attacks during the Gaza war, including one investigation in which a 5-year-old Palestinian girl was killed. A film about her death was nominated for an Academy Award. NPR's Daniel Estrin reports.
14: The film is called The Voice of Hind Rajab. She was the sole survivor of her family, who was killed by Israeli fire as they fled Gaza City. She called Palestinian paramedics for help in this recorded call. As the paramedics tried to rescue her, they too were killed by Israel.

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Up next, after the news, it's Morning Edition. 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

0: This is Morning Edition from NPR News. I'm Leila Fadel.
1: And I'm Sasha Pfeiffer.
2: And I'm Craig Koppen. You're listening to WUSF 89.7 Tampa. Winner of the 2025 and 26 Edward R. Murrow Regional Award for Overall Excellence. Welcome to a Thursday morning. More than 1.3 million Floridians voted in person on Tuesday in primaries. The Division of Elections says that pushed the primary turnout to just over 25%. We got more on that from the WUSF newsroom, and that's just ahead. You know, your pet doesn't feel Florida's heat the way you do. Learn about the five critical heat dangers that Florida pet owners need to know in the weather section of WUSF.org. And while we're on the topic, got another heat advisory from 11 to 7 today. We'll have a high of 94, but it could feel like 109. We do have a 40% chance of rain. Right now, 77 degrees in Sarasota. It's 6 o'clock.
3: Good morning. The U.S. owes $40 trillion. The debt has never been this high. One of the biggest federal costs is interest on that debt. How does that make people's cost of living more expensive? It's Morning Edition from NPR News. Oil companies were hesitant to get involved in Venezuela after the U.S. captured Nicolas Maduro. I'm Sasha Pfeiffer.
0: And I'm Leila Fadel. The country's oil minister was in Houston this week to announce deals with U.S. companies. Also, the Israeli military is starting criminal investigations into its soldiers killing civilians in Gaza. That includes a five-year-old girl. And two companies say they have a promising vaccine for skin cancer. It's Thursday, August 20th. On this day in 1858, Charles Darwin's theory of evolution was published. The news is next.
1: Live from NPR News in Washington, I'm Janine Herbst. President Trump says the U.S. will launch economic warfare against Iran, threatening severe financial penalties on any country that helps Tehran evade sanctions. This is oil struggles to move through the Strait of Hormuz as the U.S.-Israeli war in Iran is now in its sixth month. And Pirzaya Batraoui has more.
4: We've seen maximum economic pressure before by President Trump, but this is a step beyond because now there is that naval blockade in place, and it is blocking Iran from being able to export its oil. And this pivot from bombings to blockade comes as AAA says gas prices in the U.S. are up 30% on average from a year ago. So in many states, people are paying a dollar or more per gallon than they were. Now, that is because of Iran's chokehold on the Strait of Hormuz since the beginning of this war.
1: NPR's Zahra Batraoui reporting. NPR has learned an unusual Census Bureau report the President Trump says shows widespread illegal voting by non-U.S. citizens has ties to a Trump-aligned think tank. NPR's Hansi Lo Wang reports data and election experts say the report's conclusions are questionable.
5: In a social media post, President Trump claimed the Census Bureau's initial analysis of more than 128 million voter records from 2020, quote, proves that over 24,000 non-citizens voted illegally, unquote. Trump said the final number will, quote, explode after the Bureau checks more records. Many past studies and audits, however, show illegal voting by non-U.S. citizens is incredibly rare. The Census Bureau's report lists no authors and gives little explanation about how it analyzed records. NPR has learned the analysis was not done by career civil servants, and the team behind it included individuals affiliated with America First Policy Institute, a think tank started by officials from Trump's first administration. That's according to a Bureau employee who NPR agreed not to name because they fear retaliation at work. Spokespeople for the Bureau and the think tank did not respond to requests for comment. Anzi Luong, NPR News.
1: Two Texas-based oil companies, SLB and Hunt Oil, are among the first to enter agreements with Venezuela, according to the country's oil minister on state-owned media this week. Natalie Weber from Houston Public Media has more.
6: The Trump administration has spent months trying to convince skeptical U.S. companies to invest in Venezuela's oil resources after the capture of President Nicolas Maduro. Francisco Manaldi is the director of Rice University's Latin America Energy Program. He says these agreements are a significant milestone.
7: These could open up a new wave of investment. Still, we have to wait and see if companies actually deploy their resources.
6: Venezuelan energy leaders addressed oil and gas executives at a conference in Houston this week, encouraging further investment in the South American country. Many top U.S. energy executives have remained hesitant to get involved in Venezuela, facing uncertainty about the country's political stability.
1: Natalie Weber reporting. 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
2: Good morning. 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I'm Craig Kopp. Unlike previous years, culture war issues didn't seem to dominate school board races this election. As WUSF's Nancy Guan reports, experts say it's causing a political shift in some districts.
9: Issues like COVID-19, book bans, and diversity, equity, and inclusion turned schools into political battlegrounds the last several years. But that might be fading into the background. Sean Frieder is a political science professor at the University of North Florida. He says people now are more concerned about technology in classrooms and affordability.
10: I think that's somewhat shifted the debate a little bit towards what is maybe a more neutral policy area.
9: State politicians were also less involved this election cycle. Aubrey Jewett is a political scientist at the University of Central Florida. He says while politics probably won't leave school board races completely, it's
11: not quite as overtly partisan as when Governor DeSantis was making endorsements.
9: Nancy Guan, WUSF 89.7 News.
2: More than 1.3 million Floridians voted in person Tuesday. The Division of Elections says that pushed the primary turnout to just over 25%. In total, nearly 3.4 million votes were cast in the primary. Secretary of State Cord Byrd says voters can continue to trust Florida's election process for both security and the speed of the results.
12: It's a testament to the hard work we put in statewide, 24/7, 365. It's the hard work that we put in the non-election years that make election night successful.
2: The overall turnout was more than the 22% in the 2024 primary that did not have the governor's and cabinet races, but just under the 26% of the 2022 primary. Some changes at the top of Florida's emergency management, and the timing's a little challenging. It is the peak of hurricane season, and the Florida Division of Emergency Management has a new leader. Governor Ron DeSantis says Jared Perdue, Secretary of the Florida Department of Transportation, will also take on that role. Kevin Guthrie.

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1: And you're with WUSF 89.7, your spot for local. I'm Craig Kopp. It's a Thursday morning. Good morning. Venezuela's oil minister and a top state-owned oil company executive visited Houston this week, signing some of their first contracts with U.S. companies since the U.S. captured Nicolas Maduro. We've got an update coming up after our news updates. You know, Florida Matters Live and Local can help brighten your day, introducing you to neighbors who bring a little joy to our community. You should join us Monday through Thursday at noon on WUSF 89.7. It's also on the WUSF YouTube channel. Another heat advisory for today, this one again from 11 to 7. We're going to have a high of 94 degrees, but it could feel like 109. We do have a 40% chance of rain. It goes up to a 50% chance tomorrow. Right now, 77 degrees in Clearwater. It's 6:30.
2: Live from NPR News in Washington, I'm Dave Mattingly. President Trump is calling on U.S. allies to join his effort to economically devastate and isolate Iran. The president has announced what he's calling the most crushing economic operation ever taken against any country. Writing on Truth Social, Trump says any nation that continues to do business with Iran will also face economic consequences. The president says things like oil smuggling and cash transfers with Tehran need to stop. The latest economic strategy comes nearly 6 months after the U.S. and Israel began attacking Iran. The International Criminal Court is pushing back on the latest U.S. sanctions, calling them a campaign to undermine the ICC. Here's NPR's Michelle Kellerman.
3: In a statement, the International Criminal Court says it deplores the new sanctions on a judge from Japan and a trial lawyer from Senegal. It calls the sanctions a flagrant attack against the independence of the court, saying now 9 of the 18 judges are facing U.S. sanctions, along with both of the deputy prosecutors, the former prosecutor, and one staff member. The U.S. is not a party to the court, which was set up as a court of last resort for war crimes. The ICC says the U.S. effort to undermine it could impact the ability of victims to seek justice when all other avenues have been exhausted. Michelle Kellerman, NPR News, the State Department.
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1: You're listening to WUSF 89.7. I'm Craig Kopp. 7 Florida International University students are suing their school over allegedly violating their First Amendment rights. The lawsuit stems from a silent protest against FIU's collaboration with immigration authorities that took place back in March. WLRN's Danny Rivero has more.
4: All the students did was stand up with T-shirts that read "Ice Off FIU" during an official event with University President Jeanette Nunez. They then silently walked out of the auditorium a few minutes later. Then came the disciplinary action, under a policy that bans all so-called expressive activities indoors. The move has been roundly criticized by free speech groups across the political spectrum. Andrew Caro is a senior studying musical education, and he is now a plaintiff in the lawsuit.
5: It sets a very dangerous precedent within the university that we simply leave our First Amendment at the door, like when we come into this university. And that is completely against our constitutional rights as American citizens, as students of this university, and just as people living here.
4: FIU previously told WLRN that its policies are in accordance with the First Amendment. I'm Danny Rivero in Miami.
1: A new state investment is expanding speech and debate opportunities for Florida students. The Florida Debate Initiative is receiving $2.4 million in recurring state money in the new school year. The program's expected to reach students in all 67 counties. For Stetson University student Louis David Lodzewski, debate became a way to build confidence after immigrating to Central Florida from Venezuela.
6: I'm really happy about this funding opportunity because it will lead other kids like me who share similar backgrounds to speak with confidence and to have a voice.
1: The initiative provides debate camps, tournaments, civic education, and leadership programs. Emails obtained by WUSF and the Hechinger Report show exactly what Florida education officials had authors remove from science textbooks.
7: The Florida Department of Education was pressuring publishers to reduce or eliminate coverage of climate change as a condition for getting on the approved list.
1: That story is coming your way at 6:50 this morning. I'm Craig Kopp, WUSF 89.7 News.
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8: It's Morning Edition from NPR News. I'm Leila Fadel.
9: And I'm Sasha Pfeiffer. Venezuela's energy leaders say the country is open for business.
8: This week, U.S. oil companies signed some of the first deals with Venezuela in close to two decades. This comes 8 months after the U.S. seized Venezuelan President Nicolas Maduro.
9: Houston Public Media's energy reporter Natalie Weber has been reporting on this, and she joins us from Houston. Good morning, Natalie.
10: Good morning.
9: So I recall that after the U.S. captured Maduro, oil companies were hesitant to get involved with Venezuela, but now they're involved. Give us a sense of what's in these deals.
10: Yeah, so the Dallas-based Hunt Oil Company entered into a contract to expand the country's oil and gas production. And then SLB, formerly known as Schlumberger, a Houston oil field services company, also signed an agreement for oil exploration in Venezuela. And Venezuela's oil minister, Paula Henao, announced this deal on state-run media. These deals were signed on Tuesday while Venezuelan leaders were in Houston for an energy conference. And I attended the conference in Houston where Henao spoke this week. She says the country has made changes to its laws that will make it easier for foreign companies to invest in Venezuela.
11: Entonces, la invitación es a que...
10: What she's saying right now is that the country's agreements with U.S. companies offer a chance to evaluate opportunities for investment in Venezuela. Now, at this time, we don't really know how much these deals are worth. That hasn't been made public yet.
9: Natalie, could you give us some sense of the significance of these deals?
10: Sure. Well, these are some of the first major agreements between U.S. oil companies and Venezuela since the Venezuelan government took control of foreign oil fields in 2007. The South American country has the world's largest proven oil reserves, according to OPEC. James Chester is the CEO of Energy Capital and Power, which organized the Houston conference with Venezuelan leaders this week. Here's what he said.
12: It's very significant that they're actually coming here. They're not waiting for people to come to Caracas.
10: It's a tough time for Venezuela right now. The country needs billions of dollars to rebuild after a devastating earthquake killed thousands of people in June. So the country needs money, and soon. And these contracts are a meaningful milestone after many oil corporations have kind of hesitated to get involved in Venezuela. That's according to Francisco Minaldi. He's the director of Rice University's Latin America Energy Program.
13: This could open up a new wave of investment. Still, we have to wait and see if companies actually deploy their resources.
10: Still, a lot of energy CEOs say it could take time and a lot of money to ramp up Venezuela's oil production.
9: So as we just heard, it's unclear how this might play out, whether the companies will make money. Do we have any sense of whether this could become a trend of oil deals between U.S. companies and Venezuela?
10: So it's hard to say. Even if Maduro has been removed from office, the country is still being run by his vice president, Delcy Rodriguez, under the title of acting president. And even if some companies are starting to make moves, there's still a lot of political uncertainty. Industry analysts told me energy companies may try to prioritize short-term deals. They say once President Trump leaves office, it's hard to say what U.S. foreign policy in Venezuela could look like, and that could have a huge impact on international business deals.
9: That is Natalie Weber from Houston Public Media. Thank you.
10: Thank you.
8: Israel's military is opening criminal investigations into two attacks during the Gaza war that involve Israeli soldiers killing a Palestinian family, paramedics, and rescue workers. It's very rare for Israel's military to pursue criminal inquiries into its own soldiers, and it's just as rare that the cases lead to convictions. NPR's Daniel Estrin reports from Tel Aviv.
14: The first case Israel is investigating became the subject of an Academy Award-nominated film. The feature film is The Voice of Hind Rajab. It tells the story of a five-year-old girl who called Palestinian paramedics for help.
15: Hello?
14: It uses the real-life recordings of her call.
15: Hello?
14: She called from the car. Her other family members inside were dead. Israeli troops fired on them as they fled Gaza City early in the war in January 2024. As the paramedics set out to rescue the girl, they too were killed by Israeli fire. Later, the girl's body was found. Now, 2.5 years later, the Israeli military has announced a criminal investigation. The army said the family was driving contrary to a notice the army had announced to residents, and that troops fired at the family's car as it approached them. The army noted, quote, alleged failures in coordinating with the Palestinian ambulance crew. The girl's grandmother, also named Hind Rajab, spoke with NPR about Israel's criminal probe. We support that it be opened, but there should be justice for all the children and adults of Gaza, she says. But she doesn't believe soldiers would actually be held accountable and said justice should come internationally. The Israeli army also announced another criminal investigation into last year's killing of 15 Palestinian rescue workers in a single Israeli attack. This was in March 2025. Ambulances, a fire truck, and a UN vehicle were driving to respond to casualties from an Israeli attack when the rescue crews themselves came under Israeli fire. Soldiers then crushed the vehicles and buried the dead in a mass grave, according to the military and the UN. A cell phone video retrieved from one of the rescue workers' bodies captured his last moments. Mom, he says, forgive me. This is the path I chose to help people. The army now says soldiers were preparing an ambush on Hamas militants when they misidentified the rescue vehicles. The army says the soldiers' fire, quote, raises a reasonable suspicion of criminal misconduct. Israel's foreign ministry called these tragic incidents during the fighting against terrorists in Gaza. It said the decision to open criminal investigations demonstrates Israel's commitment to accountability. The military has only opened two other criminal probes into soldier misconduct during the war in Gaza. That's according to an Israeli human rights group called Yesh Din. The group's director, Ziv Shtal, says historically, Israeli military convictions are rare.
15: The number of indictments being served is almost zero in comparison to the number of complaints against soldiers and commanders who committed crimes. In the even more rare cases where there is a conviction against soldiers or commanders, they get the most ridiculous punishments in comparison to the offenses they commit.
14: There are about 150 incidents the army is still reviewing of soldier conduct in Gaza, where health officials say Israel has killed more than 73,000 Palestinians. Israel's army also said there are several killings during the Gaza war that do not justify criminal probes. Attacks that killed aid workers from Doctors Without Borders and an attack in April 2024 that killed 7 aid workers from World Central Kitchen. That's a U.S. group that provides meals in Gaza. World Central Kitchen called for an independent commission to investigate. It said the Israeli military, quote, cannot credibly investigate its own conduct. Daniel Estrin, NPR News, Tel Aviv.
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1: And you're with WUSF 89.7, your spot for local. I'm Craig Kopp. Good Thursday morning. Up next, NPR's Sasha Pfeiffer talks with CNBC's Ashley Capo about OpenAI's ChatGPT for Teens feature and the safety concerns it is designed to address.
16: In 1977, the psychobilly band The Cramps recorded a studio album that never saw the light of day. The recording sat in a garage for decades.
17: It's like the tomb underneath Tutankhamun's tomb, which never got raided because the raiders simply never knew it existed.
16: I'm Juana Summers. A new Cramps album, Gravest Gravy, on All Things Considered from NPR News.
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8: 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I'm Leila Fadel.
21: And I'm Sasha Pfeiffer. Many teenagers use artificial intelligence not just for homework, but for companionship. Many parents worry AI could harm their kids' learning and their mental health. Now, OpenAI has a new version of its chatbot that it says addresses some of those concerns and gives parents more control. It's called ChatGPT for Teens. We've called Ashley Kapu to learn more about this. She's a reporter who covers artificial intelligence for CNBC.com. Ashley, good morning.
22: Good morning. Thank you for having me.
21: How is ChatGPT for teens different than regular ChatGPT?
22: That's a great question. So ChatGPT for teens is a dedicated chatbot experience for users under 18 years old. So it builds on a lot of the features OpenAI has been introducing over the last year after the company has faced a number of lawsuits and government inquiries over its safety practices. So basically what this means in practice is that users between 17 and 13, which is the youngest age that the platform allows, will be automatically placed into the ChatGPT for teens experience. So adults 18 and older will have access to the chatbot's standard features.
21: How is the company going to know if people are in that age range?
22: That is another great question, and there are a couple ways this happens. So the first is the most obvious. When you sign up to create a ChatGPT account, you have to input your full name and age. So again, users under 18 will automatically be placed into the ChatGPT for teens experience.
21: But people often lie about their age.
22: Right, exactly. So if a kid tries to circumvent that and claims to be older than they are, OpenAI has a second option that they lean on here. In January, they introduced an age prediction model, which helps estimate whether a user is under 18. And they do this by tracking a number of behaviors, including usage patterns, how long an account has existed, times of day when a user is active, as well as some other indicators.
21: Very interesting. So let's say a teenager goes to ChatGPT for teens and says, write my term paper. What's going to happen? Is it different than what ChatGPT would do? Because ChatGPT might write the term paper.
22: Yes. So there are a number of educational features in this experience, and one of them is called responsible homework reminders. So if a child is trying to take a shortcut quickly to get to an answer, ChatGPT for teens can show them and redirect them to a mode called study mode, which aims to help students work through problems step by step instead of arriving at an answer immediately.
21: We also know there are a lot of examples where people get chatbots to tell them things they're not supposed to do or to encourage them to do things that are not healthy. So let's say a teenager goes to ChatGPT for teens and says, find me a liquor store where I can buy alcohol without showing a driver's license. Are there limitations there?
22: Yes. So OpenAI says the ChatGPT for teens experience is designed with stronger built-in safety protections. And there's a few examples that they give. So They say the experience reduces exposure to content that's considered harmful or developmentally appropriate, like the example that you gave there. So some other areas that that covers includes protections around topics like eating disorders or self-harm or violence or other explicit content. It also encourages users to take breaks. So OpenAI said it includes, you know, reminders to step away and turn off the chatbot. And OpenAI also said it includes consistent reminders to tell users that they're talking to AI and not to a person.
2: Huh. Well, teenagers and kids in general are really good at finding workarounds that can defeat technology, so we'll have to see whether they do it in this case as well.
22: Yes, exactly.
2: That is CNBC's Ashley Kapoor. Thank you.
22: Thank you.

0: 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I'm Sasha Pfeiffer.
1: And I'm Leila Fadel.
2: And I'm Craig Koppen. You're listening to WUSF 89.7, your spot for local on a Thursday morning. And we're glad you are. Good morning. Emails obtained by WUSF and the Hechinger Report show exactly what Florida education officials had authors remove from science textbooks. We've got that story from the WUSF newsroom coming up next.
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2: Well, following Tuesday's primaries, voting groups are helping Floridians get their democracy on. Find out what that's all about in your news coming up at 7 o'clock. You're listening to WUSF 89.7. I'm Craig Kopp. Florida's high school students are reading watered-down versions of some of their science textbooks, at least when it comes to climate change. The Orlando Sentinel first broke the news in 2024 when authors reported pushback from the state on global warming facts. Now, an investigation by WUSF and the Hechinger Report uncovers emails showing the state's exact demands for changes or removals. And as Florida challenges climate change in textbooks, WUSF's Jessica Mazaros reports it's also quietly updating its science standards.
6: Florida education officials altered climate change to changes in the environment in McGraw-Hill's marine science book. They also removed the word polluting in front of coal-burning power plants in an environmental science text by publisher Cengage. And detailed facts were removed in both books, like how climate change is killing at least 150,000 people a year, or how students at the University of Washington help their school buy renewable electricity. These details are found in documents that the state took more than a year to release. Ken Miller has written one of the nation's most popular biology textbooks for nearly 30 years, but 2 years ago, something shifted.
7: The Florida Department of Education was pressuring publishers to reduce or eliminate coverage of climate change as a condition for getting on the approved list.
6: The state asked his publisher, Savas Learning Company, to strike the words caused by human activity when his text referred to climate change. Education officials also asked Miller and his co-author to provide sources on the effects of climate change, like certain plants flowering earlier than usual.
7: I certainly don't have any objection to anyone looking at the writings and saying, we want to know the source for that. But what's interesting about this is demands to do that did not come on any other chapter. There was unique attention being paid to climate change.
6: So the authors began doing something they had never done before: cite their sources for facts related only to climate. Glenn Branch is with the National Center for Science Education. It's a nonprofit that tracks how climate is taught in classrooms nationwide. He says it's unusual for the state to edit down its climate education because
8: these are not changes that were required to bring the textbooks in line with the state's science standards.
6: Academic standards outline what knowledge and skills the students should master in each grade and subject. Florida's existing science standards mandate that climate change be taught in certain high school electives like earth, marine, and environmental sciences. Even so, the state got a D grade from Branch's organization because the subject isn't covered in depth or in any required classes.
8: The only way you can do worse is to get an F, which Texas managed.
6: Only a few months after Florida asked publishers to edit out climate change, the state also started recruiting volunteers to update its science standards for the first time since 2008.
1: So we are here. It's March 23rd to 26th in Tallahassee.
6: Three teachers are sitting in a meeting room overlooking Tallahassee's Capitol complex. It's one of multiple meetings held in person and online to determine what millions of Florida's children will learn about science for years to come. State education officials did not respond to repeated questions on the topic, so it's unclear whether Florida's updated science standards will include climate change. Pushback to climate education in Florida isn't just happening behind closed doors. It's happening out loud from the governor himself, Ron DeSantis. He officially removed references to climate change from state statutes back in May of 2024, which happened right before the state asked for these textbook edits and standards updates.
9: In some ways, global warming has always been controversial politically.
6: Aubrey Jewett is a political science professor at the University of Central Florida. He says there are two big reasons why Republicans generally reject the idea of global warming.
9: The Republicans have usually been more focused on the economy and economic growth. And Republicans have also traditionally, and maybe still today, it seems, but at least traditionally, were the party of big business.
6: When it comes to climate change, big business interests include oil and gas companies. The money and politics has now trickled down all the way to Florida's classrooms, says one educator who asked to remain anonymous and to change his voice.
10: Now, we can't teach the kids about climate change.
6: The Central Florida middle school science teacher is afraid of retaliation from parents, his school board, and the state. But he says that hasn't stopped him from teaching his students about climate change.
10: We're in a state that is arguably the most affected by climate change and will continue to be. And DeSantis is just pretending like it doesn't exist.
6: A high school English teacher from the Tampa Bay region also asked to speak anonymously. She describes a culture of caution. For her own protection, she was asked by school leadership to not speak of controversial topics in her classroom.
11: There is this like culture of self-censorship that I've seen developing over the past few years I've been teaching, where we're trying to predict what is going to be a problem.
6: But she says it's an ambiguous list that grows daily, sometimes because of just one indignant parent.
11: I think it's going to get less and less flexible with what you can teach and how you can teach it. I think we're moving towards having scripted curriculums.
6: Alicia Imam was a 17-year-old senior at Tampa Bay Technical High School when she was interviewed for this story last year. She was taking a college-level course on environmental science.
12: It's pretty important to me because we're a part of the environment, all of us.
6: Taking this advanced placement class as a senior was the first time she really got to study climate change in school. Up till then, she relied on
12: mostly the internet, just like reading articles.
6: After learning how the state is actively diluting climate education, she says,
12: I don't feel good about it at all.
6: Imam says she's witnessed the effects of climate change, like the flooding events in 2024, which devastated people close to her.
12: Even though I haven't been alive for that long, I'm seeing these changes happen in real time. It kind of makes me scared for what's going to happen in the future.
6: Imam wants to be a civil engineer and says her generation needs to learn about climate change so they can find solutions for it. Jessica Mazaros, WUSF 89.7 News.
2: 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I'm Craig Kopp. Good morning. It's a Thursday morning.
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2: Well, now that the primaries are over, now comes the analysis. What did Tuesday's voting mean? We've got more on that from the WUSF newsroom and a lot of other local news for you coming up in about 4 minutes. Yes, indeed. We've got another heat advisory today. This one from 11 a.m. to 7 p.m. Our high will be 94 degrees. It could feel like 109. We set a record high yesterday in the Tampa area. We'll have a 40% chance of rain, which is a bit of good news. We had some rain early this morning. Tomorrow, we're up to a 50% chance of rain. Right now, we are looking at 77 degrees in Riverview. It is 7 o'clock.
13: Good morning. President Trump is threatening economic warfare on any country that helps Iran. He wants U.S. allies to help end the stalemate in the Strait of Hormuz, allies who will be stuck with the fallout. It's Morning Edition from NPR News. A Meta whistleblower testifies that the company's attempts to make its apps safer for young people were designed to fail. I'm Leila Faldin.
14: And I'm Sasha Pfeiffer. He told a court that prompts for teens to take a break can be swiped away. Also, California is setting new limits on plants within 5 feet of homes to cut down on the risk of wildfires. And Andrew Garfield on making his first movie aimed at kids, The Magic Faraway Tree. It's Thursday, August 20th, which is when Andrew Garfield turns 43, still a kid at heart. The news is next.
15: Live from NPR News in Washington, I'm Janine Herbst. The Treasury Department says the federal debt has now passed $40 trillion, a record. And Pierre Scott Horsley has more.
16: A lot of the increased spending is the result of our aging population, which drives up costs for things like Medicare. But Carolyn Bordeaux, who heads a deficit watchdog group called the Concord Coalition, says some of it's driven by the growth of the debt itself.
17: The $40 trillion itself is just a number, but you have to think about the impact that that will have on the interest payments. We are now spending more on interest than we spend on national defense. It is one of the highest categories in terms of our expenditures, and is one of the fastest growing.
16: The government is spending more than $1 trillion this year just paying interest on the debt, and that's about 15% more interest than the government had to pay last year.
15: NPR Scott Horsley reporting. At least 12 people are dead, more than 40 wounded, following a Russian missile attack on the Ukrainian capital of Kyiv. The Russian strikes come as Ukraine says air defense capabilities remain low. NPR's Charles Maines has more.
18: Russia's defense ministry said it attacked Kyiv with missiles and drones, hitting a drone production factory as well as a military depot and a logistics hub. Yet at least some of the Russian fire destroyed apartment buildings as well, driving civilians out of their homes in the middle of the night. Russia has stepped up air attacks on Ukraine in recent weeks, trying to exploit Ukraine's lack of interceptors to down ballistic missiles. In turn, Ukraine has upped long-range drone attacks on civilian and military infrastructure in Russia. In the latest, Ukraine struck an oil terminal in the Russian Republic of Tatarstan, part of a wider campaign targeting Russia's energy sector that has caused gas shortages nationwide. Charles Maines, NPR News, Moscow.
15: The Israeli military has announced rare criminal investigations into two high-profile attacks during the Gaza war, including one in which a 5-year-old Palestinian girl was killed. A film about her death was nominated for an Academy Award, as NPR's Daniel Estrin reports.
19: The film is called The Voice of Hind Rajab. She was the sole survivor of her family, who was killed by Israeli fire as they fled Gaza City. She called Palestinian paramedics for help in this recorded call. As the paramedics tried to rescue her, they too were killed by Israeli fire. Later, the girl's body was found. Now, more than 2 years later, the Israeli military announced a criminal investigation into that incident and into last year's killing of 15 Palestinian rescue workers in a single attack. Soldiers crushed their vehicles and buried the dead in a mass grave. Israel says it will not open criminal probes into three other attacks that killed aid workers from World Central Kitchen and Doctors Without Borders. Daniel Estrin, NPR News, Tel Aviv.
15: U.S. futures contracts are trading in mixed territory at this hour. Dow futures down about 64 points. 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
2: 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You're listening to WUSF 89.7. I'm Craig Kopp. Following Tuesday's primaries, voting groups are helping Floridians get their democracy on. WUSF's Megan Bowman reports these groups are reaching out across the country ahead of November's general election.
0: More than 11 million eligible but unregistered Americans will get voter registration applications over the next few months. That includes more than a million Floridians. The Voter Participation Center and Center for Voter Information are also sending roughly 57,000 vote-by-mail applications to people across the Sunshine State. Group leaders say the goal is simple: make it as easy as possible for Americans to vote. The deadline to register for the general election is October 5th. Megan Bowman, WUSF, 89.7 News.
2: Now that the primaries are over, now comes the analysis. What did Tuesday's voting mean? Following a heated primary cycle, Florida's Democrats are gearing up for an uphill battle come November's midterm elections. WLRN's Joshua Ceballos has this report.
21: Florida Democratic Party Chair Nikki Fried is working to energize voters on a platform grounded in affordability. At the historic Ball and Chain Bar in the heart of Little Havana, Fried gathered with Democratic candidates who won their primaries and are preparing for midterms.
22: Seniors are worried about losing their Social Security and Medicare. Businesses can't keep a workforce. Floridians are done paying more and getting less. Republicans want this election to be about anything else. We won't let them change the subject.
21: Democrats face steep competition in Republican-dominated Florida, especially after recent redistricting severely diminished Democrat-led voting districts. The party also faces internal division between establishment Dems and more left-leaning Democratic socialists like Senate nominee Angie Nixon. Fried said the party remains united on tackling the rising cost of living and battling President Donald Trump's policies. I'm Joshua Ceballos in Little Havana.
2: There were plenty of indications from Tuesday's primaries that there is some political shifting going on in Florida politics. Some school boards saw that. Sarasota and Hernando counties ousted some of their more conservative board members. Experts say the results might signal a change in school board politics. Sean Frieder is a political science professor. He's at the University of North Florida.
23: Just pulling away generally from culture wars a bit might impact the school board races.
2: Frieder says people are less concerned about broader culture war issues. Instead, they're more focused on things like technology in classrooms and the quality of education that their kids are getting. He says those issues are a lot more bipartisan.
23: It's come up

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1: 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I'm Craig Kopp. Good morning. Welcome to a Thursday. Glad you're here. Up next, NPR's Sasha Pfeiffer talks with actor Andrew Garfield about the Magic Faraway Tree. That's a film based on a beloved children's book franchise in the UK.
0: I'm Indira Lakshmanan. In once freewheeling Hong Kong, dozens of bookstores have been forced to close down in the face of China's political crackdown. But the fight for free expression persists.
2: It's been common at any point where there's crisis in Hong Kong to talk about the death of the city. And I think it's important to realize that there's a spirit that perseveres.
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1: We do have a heat advisory today from 11 to 7. Our high will be 94 degrees. However, it could feel like 109.
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8: This is Morning Edition from NPR News. I'm Leila Faldin.
9: And I'm Sasha Pfeiffer. Who hasn't thought about ditching it all, going somewhere simpler, and starting over? That's what happens in the new movie, The Magic Faraway Tree. Claire Foy and Andrew Garfield play the parents of three young children who move from the city to the English countryside.
10: But seriously, will there be Wi-Fi?
11: There's this wood where we're going, and it's full of the most beautiful big trees.
12: Great. Trees. Literally the most boring things in the world.
9: The movie is based on a classic British children's book from the 1940s. It's sort of a mashup of The Wizard of Oz and Willy Wonka and the Chocolate Factory, a collection of oddball characters and spectacular costumes mixed with a dose of darkness.
13: Ooh, it's the land of goodies today. Oh, you'll have a great time up there, little one. Nothing to fear at all.
14: Except you must leave before the land turns. Otherwise, you'll be stuck there for good. You hear?
15: She does that a lot.
9: Andrew Garfield plays Tim, the goofy, devoted dad. Garfield was born in the U.S. but raised in England, so I asked him if he'd read The Magic Faraway Tree when he was young, or if it was any part of his childhood.
16: It wasn't, but Enid Blyton was definitely a part of my childhood. She wrote another set of very famous books called The Famous Five, which was for slightly older kids, and me and my brother were really, really into those. But what's kind of beautiful about discovering The Magic Faraway Tree now is that it coincides with a lot of my very, very close friends reading the Magic Faraway Tree books to their very young kids now. So we had a really sweet premiere in London where I was able to invite 8 or 9 of my closest friends from high school with their kids to a screening in Leicester Square. And I asked them all to send me their voice note reviews
17: little kid voices providing reviews?
16: It was across the board. It was raves across the board. They especially loved the farting and they loved the fairies.
18: Hello, I'm Silky, so called for my silky golden hair.
16: And they loved the Adventures of the Tween Tree. And they also loved when I got covered in oil from the tractor.
17: The belching diesel.
14: What are you doing?
11: Oh, no, you know, getting the old tracky going. You know how it goes. Gonna make this baby sick.
9: I was looking up all the acting roles you've done in the past, and tell me if I'm wrong, but it seemed that Magic Faraway Tree was a somewhat rare example of you acting in a story aimed largely at children. Now, you certainly have done Spider-Man, but that was an adult and kid movie. What do you think you bring differently to your acting, if anything, when you're playing largely for an audience of lots of kids?
16: Yeah, you're right. It's the first time I've really made a film that was tailor-made for young kids, and it's something that I've wanted to do for a long, long time, but have been waiting for the right material to do it with. You know, I feel like that is a big responsibility. We're telling stories for young people that could be shaping their psyches in a certain way about right and wrong, about finding meaning, about adventure, about imagination. And I feel like this story had in it a kind of essentially good value system.
9: Although if a kid senses that they're being preached to about values, that might be a turnoff. So did you have to figure out how do you convey that message to a little kid without the eye roll?
16: Exactly. You have to fill it with fart jokes and you have to, hide the medicine in a series of fantastical adventures. But also I think there's a way of framing these stories in a way that doesn't feel preachy, that doesn't create an eye roll, but that actually goes, you know what? I want to be a part of something bigger. I want to go on adventures with my friends.
19: You're kidding me? What? Who is it?
12: The elves sent us. They said you might be able to help us.
19: Mr. Boom Boom helps no one but himself. So rude.
9: Besides your wonderful co-star, Claire Foy, who was so good as the mom, your wife, Polly, you had three kids in the movie. The oldest child is this girl who's named Beth in the movie. She's sullen and resentful. She complains about nature being dull.
14: The countryside. Have you gone completely insane?
20: I can't believe you let me talk you into this, Mum.
14: This is the oppression of the patriarchy right here.
9: My husband watched part of this movie with me, and he just thought she played a great, like, cranky kid. Mm-hmm. And he said to me, ask them if her normal disposition is rotten, which I think speaks to how well she was at that. How was it playing alongside those child actors?
16: Yeah, no. Delilah, who plays Beth, is anything but rotten. She is an intellect and a creative soul, full of love and connection. All three children, you know, we were worried, me and Claire. We were like, oh, God, how's this going to go? And are they going to be a nightmare? And I have to say, very, very quickly, we both looked at each other and kind of breathed a sigh of relief going, oh, gosh, we just want to hang out with these people all the time.
12: What's a dream binder?
21: It's something that me and your dad made when we were students. It's a place where you record your dreams.
9: There's also a theme in the movie that may go over kids' heads. It's more geared toward adults, and it's about what happens when you stop chasing your dreams. Claire is going through what she called her dream binder with her kids, talking about all her youthful hopes that never materialized.
21: There we are.
22: Dad wanted to be a rock star.
21: He did, yeah, among other things.
12: Why didn't he?
21: Well, he was busy looking after you lot.
12: Oh.
21: Which let me go after my dreams.
9: I found a review of The Magic Faraway Tree that in part says this. This was a nice, charming, at times incredibly cheesy and schmaltzy viewing that is completely harmless and will certainly appeal to families. It made me laugh, and I wonder if when you hear that you say, ouch, or are you thinking, great, the world needs more of that?
16: I'm not mad at that review. I think that there's a sweet undertone in that review. I think families are longing for that. They're longing for simple, sweet, joyful experiences in the movie theater. And I think the kids I've seen in the theater watching this are rapt, and they're just completely engaged with what's on the screen. And it's a beautiful thing to see.
17: That's Andrew Garfield. He stars in the new movie, The Magic Faraway Tree. Thank you, Andrew.
16: Thanks for having me.
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1: And you're with WUSF 89.7, your spot for local on a Thursday morning. I'm Craig Kopp. Good morning. California has adopted tough new rules requiring homeowners in wildfire-prone areas to limit plants within 5 feet of their houses. That despite significant public pushback.
0: You are about to approve a set of regulations that will cost millions of California homeowners tens of billions of dollars.
1: More on that controversy is coming up after our news updates.
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1: You're probably not surprised we got another heat advisory today. This one from 11 to 7 could feel like it's 109. Right now, 78 degrees in Safety Harbor. It's 7:30.
3: Live from NPR News in Washington, I'm Dave Mattingly. President Trump says the U.S. is implementing what he calls crushing economic warfare and isolation against Iran. Writing on Truth Social, the president calls on U.S. allies to join the effort and warns any country that continues to do business with Iran will also face severe economic consequences. NPR's Aya Batraoui says Trump's announcement comes amid an ongoing U.S. naval blockade of the Strait of Hormuz and nearly 6 months after the U.S. and Israel began airstrikes against Iran.
23: We've seen maximum economic pressure before by President Trump, but this is a step beyond because now there is that naval blockade in place, and it is blocking Iran from being able to export its oil. And this pivot from bombings to blockade comes as AAA says gas prices in the U.S. are up 30% on average from a year ago. So in many states, people are paying a dollar or more per gallon than they were. That is because of Iran's chokehold on the Strait of Hormuz since the beginning of this war.
3: The president announced the strategy on the same day the Treasury Department said the national debt hit a record $40 trillion. President Trump says he expects to meet with North Korean leader Kim Jong-un later this year. He gave no details when speaking to reporters at the White House yesterday. Hours later, North Korea launched a barrage of ballistic missiles into the sea. This is NPR News from Washington. Officials in Ukraine say Russian forces launched a massive aerial attack on Kyiv and surrounding areas overnight, killing more than a dozen.
1: 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I'm Craig Kopp. Florida's investing more than $2 million in the Florida Debate Initiative this school year. As Central Florida Public Media's Kayla Kissel reports, this funding will expand speech and debate programs in all 67 Florida counties.
24: The initiative, sponsored by State Senator Jason Broder, supports debate camps, civic experiences, and training for teachers and coaches. It also focuses on rural and high-need communities and English language learners. Broder says debate is especially important in the age of artificial intelligence, when people can curate their own content and rarely encounter opposing viewpoints.
25: We've lost the ability to maybe humanize the other side in many ways. And so this is an opportunity to have people maybe go into something that's uncomfortable, such as an opposing viewpoint, and be able to see the merits of the argument logically.
24: Students like Luis David Ladezewski, who immigrated to Central Florida from Venezuela, used debate as an opportunity to improve his pronunciation and English skills. Now he says he hopes other students like him can find that same opportunity.
26: They don't understand the amount of life and change that can happen. They start to believe that they matter. They start to believe that they have something to say that no one else was willing to listen before.
24: The $2.4 million is recurring state funding included in Florida's 2026-27 budget, with annual reporting required on how the money is spent and how debate programs are developing.
1: That was Kayla Kissel reporting in Orlando. A Lee County Public School teacher's suspension for a comment about murdered conservative activist Charlie Kirk should be ended, and she should receive back pay. In fact, an administrative court judge has recommended Mariah Roller should also get her job back. Shortly after Kirk's death, Roller wrote a post criticizing Kirk's past defense of the Second Amendment. The judge found that Roller's middle school in Fort Myers did not suffer because of what she did. The judge also said the remark about Kirk caused minimal disruption to the Lee County School Board. Tampa reached a high temperature of approximately 97 degrees yesterday. That was a record high around 2 o'clock yesterday afternoon. Previous high, 96 in 2023. I'm Craig Kopp, WUSF News.
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17: 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I'm Sasha Pfeiffer.
5: And I'm Leila Fadel. A whistleblower and former employee of Meta has alleged that CEO Mark Zuckerberg created a corporate culture that made it, quote, practically impossible to add features that effectively address concerns about young people's well-being and safety. The employee was testifying in a California federal court on Wednesday in the landmark child safety trial against Meta brought by a group of states. NPR's John Ruwich is covering the trial and is with me now. Good morning, John.
6: Hey, Leila.
5: So who is this whistleblower and what did he say?
6: The man's name is Arturo Bejar. He worked at Meta for a total of 8 years across two stints between 2009 and 2021, and he worked on user safety issues. Bejar is fairly well known when it comes to allegations that Meta's platforms, those are Facebook and Instagram, played a part in exacerbating teen mental health problems. He testified on the issue before a Senate committee in 2023. And now in court, he's a key witness for the states, which allege that Meta designed its platforms to be addictive and downplayed the risks to young users. On the stand yesterday, he said Meta's own internal studies showed that young users were exposed to harmful experiences at much higher rates than the company acknowledged publicly. He said the culture of the company was obsessively focused on increasing user numbers because more users means more ad sales and more revenue for the company. And he said that culture, which he said Zuckerberg had created, made it nearly impossible to implement proposed features that would do a better job of making the app safer for young users.
5: Now, Meta has denied all the allegations against it in this case and has actually added some features that it says are supposed to make its platforms safer. What did Bejar say about that?
6: Well, he was critical about those features. He said they were basically designed to fail. An example of one that he noted is a thing called Take a Break on Instagram. It's basically a notification that appears when a young user has been using the app for a while. It's meant to disrupt doom scrolling, but Bejar pointed out that with one swipe of the finger, it's gone. It's just a reminder, basically. Mm. In some cases, other protective measures weren't set as defaults, but as opt-in choices, and Bejar said people basically don't use those. He said it's like having to turn the airbag on every time you get in the car.
5: Oh. How did Meta's cross-examination of him go?
6: Attorney Brian Steckloff for Meta asked Bejar a bunch of questions about his time at Meta and the people he worked with there. And the objective seemed to be to kind of blunt the criticism by getting Bejar to admit, which he did, that the people he worked with on safety and well-being at Meta were qualified and respected, and that he actually felt proud of the work that they all did. Bejar was asked if issues and concerns he raised while he was at Meta got attention from senior leaders, and he said they did. And he also said that he left Meta both times. When he did so on good terms. Steckloff asked Bejar if there were actually benefits potentially to teens being on social media, and Bejar said there could be. Mm. The broader point that Steckloff seemed to be trying to highlight is that the issue of teen use of social media and safety while using it, these issues are very complex and challenging to solve, even for qualified, dedicated people like Bejar himself, who are given support and resources to work on it.
5: Okay, so what else should we be expecting from the trial? Who else is taking the stand?
6: Well, today the states are going to put a psychology professor back on the stand. She started her testimony yesterday, and she's an expert on the effects of tech on young people. We're still not sure if we're going to ever see Zuckerberg during this trial on the stand. The states have said they're considering bringing him in as a witness. Trial's going to last about 6 weeks, so there is a long road ahead.
5: That's NPR's John Ruwich. Thank you, John.
6: You bet.
5: And a note, the Chan Zuckerberg Initiative, a charity founded by Mark Zuckerberg and his wife, Dr. Priscilla Chan, is a financial supporter of NPR.
7: California has passed the toughest wildfire rules in the country, focusing on home landscaping. That could set a precedent for other western states where severe wildfires continue to burn. NPR's Lauren Summers here with more about these rules. Good morning, Lauren.
8: Hi, Sasha.
7: Lauren, that wonderful California climate often means people have really wonderful landscaping. So how could this change the way that yards in California look?
8: So these rules really focus on limiting the plants right next to a house. So this is within 5 feet of the walls, and it's known as Zone Zero. And it comes from what researchers have really learned from these destructive wildfires in recent years, like in Los Angeles last year. Houses are more likely to survive with less vegetation right around them. And that's because most wildfires are actually spread by these tiny burning embers that get carried by the wind far from the fire itself.
7: Ah, so it's not necessarily this big wall of flames engulfing a house, more like a little spark that can land on some vegetation near your house.
8: Exactly. Yeah. If that goes maybe in a shrub under a window, that fire spreads to your house and then to your neighbor's houses. So California regulators say these rules are about protecting entire neighborhoods. Jana Valakovic testified before regulators yesterday about that. She studies wildfire risk at the University of California Cooperative Extension.
10: We've had Lahaina. We've now had the fires in Spokane. At what point are we going to make change?
8: And she said, you know, everyone is really affected by these fires because of the way they've made home insurance more expensive.
7: Lauren, I have a California friend whose neighborhood has been threatened by wildfire, but she has a beloved tree that she does not want to see taken down. So many people have very strong feelings about their yards and gardens. What's been the response from the public?
8: Yeah, I mean, that's definitely been a response. Originally, California regulators were proposing that no vegetation be allowed in this 5-foot zone, aside from well-maintained trees. And residents didn't like that. They liked the privacy that comes with that greenery, right? They liked the environment. Some brought up property rights. Some were concerned about expensive yard maintenance. And, you know, this debate hasn't just been playing out in California. Oregon and Washington State both considered vegetation rules and then backtracked after public pushback.
7: How did California regulators handle that pushback?
8: Yeah, they compromised. The new rules will allow some plants within 5 feet, like lawns, or flowers and plants under 18 inches. They can't be directly under a roof line, though. And then, so flammable mulch, like bark mulch, isn't allowed, as well as wood fences that can touch your house.
7: So those compromises, what do wildfire experts say? Do they think the rules do enough to protect homes?
8: There is some concern about that. And, you know, there's also concern about whether homeowners will comply with this. The rules will apply to almost 2 million homes in high-risk areas in California. They'll be enforced by local fire departments that do home inspections. And during public testimony, Todd Lando of the Central Marin Fire Department said the old versions of the rules where there was no vegetation would be much easier for inspectors.
11: A clean zone zero is a 5-minute inspection with one question: is anything combustible within 5 feet? Easy for the homeowner to understand and take action on.
8: Since these new rules allow some plants, he's worried there'll be more debate and conflict with homeowners about what complies. Regulators have said that when these rules take effect for existing homes in 3 years, the focus will be more on education at first.
7: So given all the pushback and controversy and compromises, what are the chances other states will copy California's rules?
8: I mean, California's wildfire policy does set a precedent nationwide. It was the first state to adopt wildfire building codes that require fire-resistant construction materials. Several states have done that since, but as we've seen, a lot of concerns about plants, and California's going to have to figure this out.
7: Definitely. Thank you, Lauren.
8: Thank you.
7: That's NPR's Lauren Sommer. This is NPR News.
1: 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And we're glad you are on this Thursday morning. I'm Craig Kopp. Good morning. Coming up, you're going to be hearing our local music roundup featuring a couple of popular area jazz musicians performing a tribute concert to Miles Davis and John Coltrane. A band of music veterans fusing tons of genre covers together. And a guitarist with some gritty sounds and vocals. 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
1: 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I'm Craig Kopp. Hey, it's time for WUSF's weekly local music roundup. Skylar Braun talked with the station's music guru, Warren Buchholz, about some local concerts going on this weekend. The two talk about a band of music veterans mixing blues, rock, and jazz covers in Gulfport, and a pair of Tampa jazz musicians considered local music staples holding a tribute concert to Miles Davis and John Coltrane. Warren and Sky start by talking about a rock guitarist coming to Tampa tonight with a heavy, soulful sound and some smooth vocals.
18: Warren, how you feeling, my man?
19: Man, I bit the side of my cheek the other day, and it's still affecting me.
18: Wow. Like, how hard did you bite it?
19: Like a big chomp.
18: Why? Okay, well, it's still hurting right now?
19: Yeah.
18: Wow. So just to let you know, he is fighting just to get through this roundup. Appreciate Warren.
19: But we're starting the weekend off tonight, Thursday, 8 p.m. at Skipper's Smokehouse in Tampa. We've got guitarist Eric Johansson. He blends sharp songwriting rooted in rock, roots, and blues.
18: Let's give him a listen.

0: He sounds good. He got a really nice review from an industry vet, Bob Leffitz, who said it's like he digested all the music of the 60s and then kept the flame a-burning. It makes me feel like he was like in the record store chomping on vinyls, kind of like you chomping on your own cheek. I'm sorry. I know it's still a fragile for you.
1: Eric was named one of Guitar Player Magazine's 25 Best New Blues Guitarists, which is pretty cool.
0: That is cool.
1: 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Next up, Saturday, 8 p.m. at the Blueberry Patch in Gulfport, we've got the Jerry Outlaw Group. This is led by guitarist Jerry Outlaw. This ensemble covers a wide range of deep cuts, as they say, from the influences of Frank Zappa to blues, rock, jazz, and progressive.
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0: I feel like if your last name is Outlaw, you have like two options in life. You either become a musician or you have to become like a bank robber. You have to commit fraud at least once. So I'm happy that he chose this trajectory for his life.
1: Or you just be Willie Nelson and do both. I love you, Willie, if you're listening.
0: Yeah, Willie Nelson is listening right now.
1: Tickets for this are $15. Finally, Sunday, 3 p.m. at Hillsborough College, Ybor City, is trumpeter James Suggs and saxophonist Jeremy Carter. They're performing a Miles Train Centennial Tribute. This show will feature jazz music of Miles Davis and John Coltrane, as both of these jazz giants are celebrating their 100th birthday this year.
0: Like same day?
1: Not the same day, but this year.
0: Oh, let's listen in.

0: Jeremy Carter, James Suggs, two guys that are really well known in the local community. My trumpet friend said this is going to be a great show, so I believe him. You know, he actually made the music for the Bay Blend and a lot of other products on WUSF. So, yeah, I believe him.
1: Yeah, and I really...
0: Did you just bite your cheek?
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0: Warren, I want to let you know I care about your cheeks, man. I hope they get better. Thanks for the time.
1: Thank you.
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4: Nearly 2 years ago, Hurricane Helene dumped 30 inches of rain on the mountains of North Carolina in just a few days. More than 100 people died in the state. Today, the roads are mostly open again and tourists are trickling back to Asheville. But for many families, recovery is still a work in progress. The full story next time on 1A.
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5: 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I'm Leila Fadel.
6: And I'm Sasha Pfeiffer. First a royal wedding, then tabloid frenzy, then a self-imposed exile in California and a tell-all memoir, and oh, that Oprah interview. It has been a tumultuous few years for Prince Harry and Meghan. Now, the Duke and Duchess of Sussex are moving back to the United Kingdom. NPR's Lauren Freyer is at our bureau in London to tell us more. Hi, Lauren.
7: Hi there.
6: It was, what, 6 years ago that Harry and Meghan gave up their royal duties and moved to California? Why the change of plans?
7: Well, an official familiar with their plans tells me they're moving this month. They've enrolled their kids in school here, but no word on why. They did visit on vacation in July, had a private visit with Harry's father, King Charles, who is 77 and undergoing cancer treatment. It was the first time the king had seen his grandchildren in person in more than 4 years. Now, this official told me that the idea of a move did not come up during that visit. The king was notified of these plans just this past Sunday, but says he welcomes the move. The official spoke on condition of anonymity because they aren't authorized to speak about Harry and Meghan, who are still known as the Duke and Duchess of Sussex, as you mentioned.
6: Will Harry and Meghan resume royal duties?
7: No, they'll remain non-working royals. They'll live in a non-royal residence outside of London, unclear where. Also unclear is what they'll do professionally. You know, they have this partnership with Netflix. Meghan has a lifestyle and cooking brand. Harry does philanthropy. He runs the Invictus Games for wounded veterans. He also works at a mental health and coaching startup.
6: What about their security? Will arrangements have to be made for that?
7: Yeah, this has been a big issue. Harry has accused the palace and the British government of basically blocking his ability to live here by denying him publicly funded bodyguards. He sued over that and lost. And he told the BBC last year he can't see a world in which he'd bring his wife and children back to the UK to live because he fears for all of their safety. So it's really unclear what's changed. I mean, Harry and Meghan paid for their own security in the US. Unclear whether they'll bring those bodyguards across the pond or pay for private bodyguards here, or whether the palace or state might contribute, which may not be popular with British taxpayers.
6: Lauren, do we know if this is a family reconciliation?
7: I mean, it is certainly an about face. Harry had this very public falling out with his family. In his memoir, Spare, he called his brother, Prince William, his arch nemesis. There's no word from Will and Kate on what they think of this move. In that Oprah interview you'd mentioned, you know, Harry and Meghan accused the royals of racism, of damaging their mental health. Harry's long blamed the British media for chasing his mother, Diana, and contributing to her death. He sued the tabloids here for hacking his phone. You know, the UK media is still here. Those rifts with his family are still still here. So let's just say there may be some interesting extended family dinners at the palace this fall.
8: That's NPR's Lauren Freyer in London. Thank you.
7: You're welcome.
9: Okay, let's head back to California that Harry and Meghan are leaving, where there's a battle over a tax on billionaires. Proposition 40 is a first-of-its-kind measure. It would collect a one-time 5% tax on the state's wealthiest residents. Billionaires are spending millions against it. NPR's Bobby Allen reports.
10: The story of the proposed billionaire tax starts with President Trump's One Big Beautiful Bill, which was signed into law last year. Opponents say the law's cuts to health care and food assistance could amount to nearly $100 billion in California over the next 5 years. Dave Reagan, president of the SEIU, United Healthcare Workers West, thought, okay, what should the state of California do about that?
11: And so Proposition 40 was developed specifically to backfill those cuts from the One Big Bill that are scheduled to take effect in the next 5 years. It is a five-year solution to that plan.
10: Here's how it works. California's nearly 250 billionaires will pay a 5% tax on their total assets. Reagan says 90% of that money will be used for healthcare services, and the other 10% will go towards food assistance and public education.
11: We're not even talking about the top 1%. We're talking about the top 0.0001%. The billionaires, 250 individuals in California, $2.4 trillion worth of wealth. And that's an amount of money equivalent to the annual income of all Californians who are not billionaires, including extraordinarily wealthy people.
10: Billionaires in California are not happy. Google co-founder Sergey Brin has poured $102 million into a group known as Building a Better California to defeat the effort, in part by supporting a separate ballot measure that would invalidate the tax. But others are uncomfortable with the tax too, including Governor Gavin Newsom, some labor unions, and tax policy experts. They say this one-time tax will lead to billionaires fleeing the state, and that could open a giant hole in California's budget in the years ahead. A short-term fix that has bad long-term consequences, they argue. Here's Adam Michel, who studies tax policy at the Libertarian Cato Institute.
12: A wealth tax of this magnitude will be bad for California and for California taxpayers. We should expect not just targeted billionaires to leave, but anyone that expects to be a billionaire or expects to be the target of aggressive taxes like this in the future to leave.
10: It's a crucial issue since California's Chamber of Commerce estimates 1% of the state's residents pay nearly 50% of all personal income taxes. Everyone agrees that a mass flight of the ultra-rich would throw California's budget into a tailspin. But will that actually happen? Reagan, who was the architect of the tax, says it deliberately applies to billionaires who resided in California in January of this year, meaning leaving after it passes won't allow them to dodge the tax. Cato's Michelle says the tax will discourage future billionaires from ever moving to California.
12: Any billionaire that sticks around after Californians level this one-time tax have to assume that voters will come back to them again with taxes like this in the future.
10: Sergey Brin and other billionaires have recently moved to the Nevada side of Lake Tahoe. Critics of the tax say there will only be more and more of that if voters pass the measure in November. Brin did not return multiple requests for comment, but in a statement to the New York Times, he said, quote, I fled socialism with my family in 1979 and know the devastating, oppressive society it created in the Soviet Union. I don't want California to end up in the same place. Union leader Reagan says Brin owes his success in part to government-backed research that helped create Google.
11: You are now one of the five wealthiest people in the world, and the state that made you rich, enormously rich, needs to stabilize its healthcare system.
10: Polls show that Californians are nearly evenly split on the tax. Bobby Allen, NPR News.
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8: And I'm Sasha Pfeiffer.
2: And I'm Greg Coppin. 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Welcome to a Wednesday morning. Good morning. More than 1.3 million Floridians voted in person on Tuesday in the primaries. The Division of Elections says that pushed the primary turnout to just over 25%. We've got more from the WUSF newsroom just ahead.
3: One of the most celebrated blues guitarists of his generation, Buddy Guy, returns to Ruth Eckert Hall on his Buddy Guy 90 tour with special guest Taj Ferrant. 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
2: Another heat advisory today, again from 11 until 7. Could feel like 109 degrees. Our high will actually be 94. We do have a 40% chance of rain. That bumps up to a 50% chance of rain on Friday. Right now, we're looking at 74 degrees in Zephyr Hills. It's 8 o'clock.
14: Good morning. The U.S. owes $40 trillion. The debt has never been this high. One of the biggest federal costs is interest on that debt. How does that make people's cost of living more expensive? It's Morning Edition from NPR News. Oil companies were hesitant to get involved in Venezuela after the U.S. captured Nicolas Maduro. I'm Sasha Pfeiffer.
15: And I'm Leila Fadel. The country's oil minister was in Houston this week to announce deals with U.S. companies. Also, the Israeli military is starting criminal investigations into its soldiers killing civilians in Gaza. That includes a five-year-old girl. And two companies say they have a promising vaccine for skin cancer. It's Thursday, August 20th. On this day in 1858, Charles Darwin's theory of evolution was published. The news is next.
16: Live from NPR News in Washington, I'm Janine Herbst. North Korea fired off a barrage of short-range ballistic missiles for the third time this month. It comes as the U.S. and South Korean militaries are holding joint drills that were shortened following orders from President Trump. NPR's Anthony Kuhn has more from Seoul.
17: South Korea's Joint Chiefs of Staff said they detected around 10 short-range ballistic missiles launched from the capital Pyongyang eastward toward the sea. Earlier in the day, North Korean leader Kim Jong-un's sister, Kim Yo-jong, dismissed the downsizing of the allies' joint drills, saying it wasn't worthy of comment. She called them provocative and aggressive. President Trump said he planned to meet with Kim this year. He said he had contacted Kim and received a positive response. Kim's sister said she had not heard anything about such contact. Kim acknowledged, though, the good personal relationship between her brother and Trump, despite the U.S.'s hostile policies towards North Korea. Anthony Kuhn, NPR News, Seoul.
16: President Trump hosted tech leaders at the White House to discuss U.S. efforts on crypto and artificial intelligence. Trump says the technology is crucial to create more jobs and beat China, but voters have a different perspective, as NPR's Deepa Shivaram reports.
18: The president argued that if he were the mayor of a town, he would want an AI data center there for the tax benefits.
19: But if I were a governor or mayor, I would want that plant in my community, and many of them are designed in a very beautiful way.
18: That puts Trump at odds with the majority of Americans. A Gallup poll from March this year said 7 in 10 Americans oppose an AI data center getting built in their area. Trump, in his remarks, acknowledged that AI data centers could use a, quote, little public relations help. But his stance underscores how his perception of the technology differs from voters' concerns, which could be a top issue in the midterm elections this year. Deepa Shivaram, NPR News, The White House.
16: Moderna, one of the major forces behind the COVID vaccine, is announcing groundbreaking work against skin cancer. NPR's Sydney Lupkin has more.
20: Moderna has been studying a treatment for the deadly skin cancer melanoma. It combines Moderna's mRNA-based cancer therapy with Keytruda, an existing drug made by Merck. The treatment improved outcomes for melanoma patients who have already had surgery to remove their cancer. The Moderna therapy is a personalized mRNA cancer vaccine that uses the patient's own tumor cells to train the patient's immune system to fight their cancer. Moderna says adding the vaccine increased survival time for patients without the cancer returning or spreading to other organs. That's compared to patients treated with Keytruda alone. The mRNA-based therapy has not yet been approved or evaluated by the Food and Drug Administration. The new results have not yet been peer-reviewed or published in a medical journal. Sydney Lupkin, NPR News.
16: U.S. futures contracts are trading lower at this hour. 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
2: Good morning. You're listening to WUSF 89.7. I'm Craig Kopp. Unlike previous years, culture war issues did not seem to dominate school board races this election. As WUSF's Nancy Guan reports, experts say it's causing a political shift in some districts.
21: Issues like COVID-19, book bans, and diversity, equity, and inclusion turned schools into political battlegrounds the last several years. But that might be fading into the background. Sean Frieder is a political science professor at the University of North Florida. He says people now are more concerned about technology in classrooms and affordability.
22: I think that's somewhat shifted the debate a little bit towards what is maybe a more neutral policy area.
21: State politicians were also less involved this election cycle. Aubrey Jewett is a political scientist at the University of Central Florida. He says while politics probably won't leave school board races completely, it's
23: not quite as overtly partisan as when Governor DeSantis was making endorsements.
21: Nancy Guan, WUSF 89.7 News.
2: More than 1.3 million Floridians voted in person Tuesday. The Division of Elections says that pushed the primary turnout to just over 25%. In total, nearly 3.4 million votes were cast in the primary. Secretary of State Cord Byrd says voters can continue to trust Florida's election process for both security and the speed of the results.
24: It's a testament to the hard work we put in statewide, 24/7, 365. It's the hard work that we put in the non-election years that make election night successful.
2: The overall turnout was more than the 22% in the 2024 primary that didn't have the governors and cabinet races, but just under the 26% of the 2022 primary. Some changes at the top of Florida's emergency management, and the timing's a little challenging. It is the peak of hurricane season, and the Florida Division of Emergency Management has a new leader. Governor Ron DeSantis says that Jared Perdue, Secretary of the Florida Department of Transportation, will also take on the role of emergency management. Kevin Guthrie held that position for years. Yet, earlier this week, he agreed to become Republican gubernatorial candidate for Jay Collins' running mate. Collins got second place. DeSantis says Guthrie resigned, but Florida Politics is reporting that Guthrie told his staff he never expected to lose his position over that decision. While we're talking about hurricane season, you need to know that WUSF has what you need to know to get ready. Our hurricane guide shows you how you can find your evacuation zone. Also got prep tips and county-by-county information. 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
20: 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I'm Leila Fadel.
6: And I'm Sasha Pfeiffer. The U.S. government's debt has reached a new high or a new low, depending on your point of view.
20: A daily update from the Treasury Department on Wednesday said the federal debt had topped $40 trillion. This year,

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1: And you're with WUSF 89.7, your spot for local. I'm Craig Kopp. Good Thursday morning. Venezuela's oil minister and a top state-owned oil company executive visited Houston this week, signing some of their first contracts with U.S. companies since the U.S. captured Nicolas Maduro. We've got an update coming up after our news updates.
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1: We do have another heat advisory today. Again, it's from 11 o'clock in the morning to 7 o'clock in the evening. We're going to have a high of 94 degrees, but it could feel like 109. And we do have a 40% chance of getting some rain today. 78 in Bradenton right now. 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
3: Live from NPR News in Washington, I'm Dave Mattingly. Nearly 6 months after the U.S. and Israel began launching airstrikes against Iran, President Trump says he's implementing what he calls crushing economic warfare against Tehran. In a post on Truth Social, the president calls on U.S. allies to join what he's characterizing as an unprecedented effort, and he warns countries that continue to do business with Iran will face economic consequences as well. 5 years after U.S. forces withdrew from Afghanistan, thousands of Afghan allies remain stuck in immigration limbo. NPR's Quill Lawrence says many served alongside American forces during the war.
4: Afghans who supported U.S. troops in the 20-year war against the Taliban were often promised U.S. visas. More than 1,000 of them have been stuck at a U.S. base in Qatar since the Trump administration clamped down on immigration. That base is now vulnerable to missiles fired in the U.S. war with Iran. At least 150 people there are direct family members of American troops, including the brother of U.S. Marine veteran Sean Jamshidi.
5: Those individuals actually served with us, that we gave them like a promise, and if we don't keep it, then other people around the world will not trust us.
4: A State Department spokesman told NPR it is negotiating to send the Afghans from the base to an undisclosed third country. Quill Lawrence, NPR News.
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1: You're listening to WUSF 89.7. I'm Craig Kopp. 7 Florida International University students are suing their school over allegedly violating their First Amendment rights. This lawsuit stems from a silent protest against FIU's collaboration with immigration authorities that took place back in March. WLRN's Danny Rivero has more.
6: All the students did was stand up with T-shirts that read "Ice Off FIU" during an official event with University President Jeanette Nunez. They then silently walked out of the auditorium a few minutes later. Then came the disciplinary action, under a policy that bans all so-called expressive activities indoors. The move has been roundly criticized by free speech groups across the political spectrum. Andrew Cotto is a senior studying musical education, and he is now a plaintiff in the lawsuit.
7: It sets a very dangerous precedent within the university that we simply leave our First Amendment at the door, like when we come into this university. And that is completely against our constitutional rights as American citizens, as students of this university, and just as people living here.
6: FIU previously told WLRN that its policies are in accordance with the First Amendment. I'm Danny Rivero in Miami.
1: A new state investment is expanding speech and debate opportunities for Florida students. The Florida Debate Initiative receiving $2.4 million in recurring state money in the new school year. The program expected to reach students in 67 counties. For Stetson University student Louis David Lateshevsky, debate became a way to build confidence after immigrating to Central Florida from Venezuela.
8: I'm really happy about this funding opportunity because it will lead other kids like me who share similar backgrounds to speak with confidence and to have a voice.
1: The initiative provides debate camps, tournaments, civic education, and leadership programs. Emails obtained by WUSF and the Hechinger Report show exactly what Florida education officials had authors remove from science textbooks.
9: The Florida Department of Education was pressuring publishers to reduce or eliminate coverage of climate change as a condition for getting on the approved list.
1: That story is coming your way at 8:50. I'm Craig Kopp, WUSF 89.7 News.
0: 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From Americans United for Separation of Church and State, since 1946, AU has supported the First Amendment right of freedom of religion. More at au.org. And from the sustaining members of this NPR station.
10: It's Morning Edition from NPR News. I'm Leila Fadel.
11: And I'm Sasha Pfeiffer. Venezuela's energy leaders say the country is open for business.
10: This week, U.S. oil companies signed some of the first deals with Venezuela in close to two decades. This comes 8 months after the U.S. seized Venezuelan President Nicolas Maduro.
11: Houston Public Media's energy reporter Natalie Weber has been reporting on this, and she joins us from Houston. Good morning, Natalie.
12: Good morning.
11: So I recall that after the U.S. captured Maduro, oil companies were hesitant to get involved with Venezuela, but now they're involved. Give us a sense of what's in these deals.
12: Yeah, so the Dallas-based Hunt Oil Company entered into a contract to expand the country's oil and gas production. And then SLB, formerly known as Schlumberger, a Houston oil field services company, also signed an agreement for oil exploration in Venezuela. And Venezuela's oil minister, Paula Henao, announced this deal on state-run media. These deals were signed on Tuesday while Venezuelan leaders were in Houston for an energy conference. And I attended the conference in Houston where Henao spoke this week. She says the country has made changes to its laws that will make it easier for foreign companies to invest in Venezuela.
13: Entonces, la invitación es a que...
12: What she's saying right now is that the country's agreements with U.S. companies offer a chance to evaluate opportunities for investment in Venezuela. Now, at this time, we don't really know how much these deals are worth. That hasn't been made public yet.
11: Natalie, could you give us some sense of the significance of these deals?
12: Sure. Well, these are some of the first major agreements between U.S. oil companies and Venezuela since the Venezuelan government took control of foreign oil fields in 2007. The South American country has the world's largest proven oil reserves, according to OPEC. James Chester is the CEO of Energy Capital and Power, which organized the Houston conference with Venezuelan leaders this week. Here's what he said.
14: It's very significant that they're actually coming here. They're not waiting for people to come to Caracas.
12: It's a tough time for Venezuela right now. The country needs billions of dollars to rebuild after a devastating earthquake killed thousands of people in June. So the country needs money, and soon. And these contracts are a meaningful milestone after many oil corporations have kind of hesitated to get involved in Venezuela. That's according to Francisco Manaldi. He's the director of Rice University's Latin America Energy Program.
15: This could open up a new wave of investment. Still, we have to wait and see if companies actually deploy their resources.
12: Still, a lot of energy CEOs say it could take time and a lot of money to ramp up Venezuela's oil production.
11: So as we just heard, it's unclear how this might play out, whether the companies will make money. Do we have any sense of whether this could become a trend of oil deals between U.S. companies and Venezuela?
12: So it's hard to say. Even if Maduro has been removed from office, the country is still being run by his vice president, Delcy Rodriguez, under the title of acting president. And even if some companies are starting to make moves, there's still a lot of political uncertainty. Industry analysts told me energy companies may try to prioritize short-term deals. They say once President Trump leaves office, it's hard to say what U.S. foreign policy in Venezuela could look like, and that could have a huge impact on international business deals.
11: That is Natalie Weber from Houston Public Media. Thank you.
12: Thank you.
10: Israel's military is opening criminal investigations into two attacks during the Gaza war that involve Israeli soldiers killing a Palestinian family, paramedics, and rescue workers. It's very rare for Israel's military to pursue criminal inquiries into its own soldiers, and it's just as rare that the cases lead to convictions. NPR's Daniel Estrin reports from Tel Aviv.
16: The first case Israel is investigating became the subject of an Academy Award-nominated film. The feature film is The Voice of Hind Rajab. It tells the story of a 5-year-old girl who called Palestinian paramedics for help.
17: Hello?
16: It uses the real-life recordings of her call.
17: Hello?
16: She called from the car. Her other family members inside were dead. Israeli troops fired on them as they fled Gaza City early in the war in January 2024. As the paramedics set out to rescue the girl, they too were killed by Israeli fire. Later, the girl's body was found. Now, 2.5 years later, the Israeli military has announced a criminal investigation. The army said the family was driving contrary to a notice the army had announced to residents, and that troops fired at the family's car as it approached them. The army noted, quote, alleged failures in coordinating with the Palestinian ambulance crew. The girl's grandmother, also named Hind Rajab, spoke with NPR about Israel's criminal probe. We support that it be opened, but there should be justice for all the children and adults of Gaza, she says. But she doesn't believe soldiers would actually be held accountable and said justice should come internationally. The Israeli army also announced another criminal investigation into last year's killing of 15 Palestinian rescue workers in a single Israeli attack. This was in March 2025. Ambulances, a fire truck, and a UN vehicle were driving to respond to casualties from an Israeli attack when the rescue crews themselves came under Israeli fire. Soldiers then crushed the vehicles and buried the dead in a mass grave, according to the military and the UN. A cell phone video retrieved from one of the rescue workers' bodies captured his last moments. Mom, he says, forgive me. This is the path I chose to help people. The army now says soldiers were preparing an ambush on Hamas militants when they misidentified the rescue vehicles. The army says the soldiers' fire, quote, raises a reasonable suspicion of criminal misconduct. Israel's foreign ministry called these tragic incidents during the fighting against terrorists in Gaza. It said the decision to open criminal investigations demonstrates Israel's commitment to accountability. The military has only opened two other criminal probes into soldier misconduct during the war in Gaza. That's according to an Israeli human rights group called Yesh Din. The group's director, Ziv Shtal, says historically, Israeli military convictions are rare.
17: The number of indictments being served is almost zero in comparison to the number of complaints against soldiers and commanders who committed crimes. In the even more rare cases where there is a conviction against soldiers or commanders, they get the most ridiculous punishments in comparison to the offenses they commit.
16: There are about 150 incidents the army is still reviewing of soldier conduct in Gaza, where health officials say Israel has killed more than 73,000 Palestinians. Israel's army also said there are several killings during the Gaza war that do not justify criminal probes. Attacks that killed aid workers from Doctors Without Borders and an attack in April 2024 that killed 7 aid workers from World Central Kitchen. That's a U.S. group that provides meals in Gaza. World Central Kitchen called for an independent commission to investigate. It said the Israeli military, quote, cannot credibly investigate its own conduct. Daniel Estrin, NPR News, Tel Aviv.
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1: And you're with WUSF 89.7, your spot for local, and we're glad you are on this Thursday morning. I'm Craig Kopp. Good morning. Up next, NPR's Sasha Pfeiffer talks with CNBC's Ashley Kapu about OpenAI's ChatGPT for Teens feature and the safety concerns it is designed to address.
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0: 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A new Cramps album, Gravest Gravy, on All Things Considered from NPR News.
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10: 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I'm Leila Fadel.
21: And I'm Sasha Pfeiffer. Many teenagers use artificial intelligence not just for homework, but for companionship. Many parents worry AI could harm their kids' learning and their mental health. Now, OpenAI has a new version of its chatbot that it says addresses some of those concerns and gives parents more control. It's called ChatGPT for Teens. We've called Ashley Kapoo to learn more about this. She's a reporter who covers artificial intelligence for CNBC.com. Ashley, good morning.
22: Good morning. Thank you for having me.
21: How is ChatGPT for teens different than regular ChatGPT?
22: That's a great question. So ChatGPT for Teens is a dedicated chatbot experience for users under 18 years old. So it builds on a lot of the features OpenAI has been introducing over the last year after the company has faced a number of lawsuits and government inquiries over its safety practices. So basically what this means in practice is that users between 17 and 13, which is the youngest age that the platform allows, will be automatically placed into the ChatGPT for Teens experience. So adults 18 and older will have access to the chatbot's standard features.
21: How is the company going to know if people are in that age range?
22: That is another great question, and there are a couple ways this happens. So the first is the most obvious. When you sign up to create a ChatGPT account, you have to input your full name and age. So again, users under 18 will automatically be placed into the ChatGPT for Teens experience.
21: But people often lie about their age.
22: Right, exactly. So if a kid tries to circumvent that and claims to be older than they are, OpenAI has a second option that they lean on here. In January, they introduced an age prediction model, which helps estimate whether a user is under 18. And they do this by tracking a number of behaviors, including usage patterns, how long an account has existed, times of day when a user is active, as well as some other indicators.
21: Very interesting. So let's say a teenager goes to ChatGPT for Teens and says, write my term paper. What's going to happen? Is it different than what ChatGPT would do? Because ChatGPT might write the term paper.
22: Yes. So there are a number of educational features in this experience, and one of them is called responsible homework reminders. So if a child is trying to take a shortcut quickly to get to an answer, ChatGPT for Teens can show them and redirect them to a mode called study mode, which aims to help students work through problems step by step instead of arriving at an answer immediately.
21: We also know there are a lot of examples where people get chatbots to tell them things they're not supposed to do or to encourage them to do things that are not healthy. So let's say a teenager goes to ChatGPT for Teens and says, find me a liquor store where I can buy alcohol without showing a driver's license. Are there limitations there?
22: Yes. So OpenAI says the ChatGPT for Teens experience is designed with stronger built-in safety protections. And there's a few examples that they give. So They say the experience reduces exposure to content that's considered harmful or developmentally appropriate, like the example that you gave there. So some other areas that covers includes protections around topics like eating disorders or self-harm or violence or other explicit content. It also encourages users to take breaks. So OpenAI said it includes, you know, reminders to step away and turn off the chatbot. And OpenAI also said it includes consistent reminders to tell users that they're talking to AI and not to a person.
11: Huh. Well, teenagers and kids in general are really good at finding workarounds that can defeat technology, so we'll have to see whether they do it in this case as well.
22: Yes, exactly.
11: That is CNBC's Ashley Kapoor. Thank you.
22: Thank you.

0: 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I'm Sasha Pfeiffer.
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2: 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Good morning. Emails obtained by WUSF and the Hechinger Report show exactly what Florida education officials had authors remove from science textbooks. That story from the WUSF newsroom is coming up next.
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2: Well, following Tuesday's primaries, voting groups are helping Floridians get their democracy on. 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I'm Craig Kopp. Florida's high school students are reading watered-down versions of some of their science textbooks, at least when it comes to climate change. The Orlando Sentinel first broke the news in 2024 when authors reported pushback from the state on global warming facts. Now, an investigation by WUSF and the Hechinger Report uncovers emails showing the state's exact demands for changes or removals. And as Florida challenges climate change in its textbooks, WUSF's Jessica Mazzaros reports, it's also quietly updating its science standards.
6: Florida education officials altered climate change to changes in the environment in McGraw-Hill's marine science book. They also removed the word polluting in front of coal-burning power plants in an environmental science text by publisher Cengage. And detailed facts were removed in both books, like how climate change is killing at least 150,000 people a year, or how students at the University of Washington help their school buy renewable electricity. These details are found in documents that the state took more than a year to release. Ken Miller has written one of the nation's most popular biology textbooks for nearly 30 years, but 2 years ago, something shifted.
7: The Florida Department of Education was pressuring publishers to reduce or eliminate coverage of climate change as a condition for getting on the approved list.
6: The state asked his publisher, Savas Learning Company, to strike the words caused by human activity when his text referred to climate change. Education officials also asked Miller and his co-author to provide sources on the effects of climate change, like certain plants flowering earlier than usual.
7: I certainly don't have any objection to anyone looking at the writings and saying, we want to know the source for that. But what's interesting about this is demands to do that did not come on any other chapter. There was unique attention being paid to climate change.
6: So the authors began doing something they had never done before, cite their sources for facts related only to climate. Glenn Branch is with the National Center for Science Education. It's a nonprofit that tracks how climate is taught in classrooms nationwide. He says it's unusual for the state to edit down its climate education because
8: these are not changes that were required to bring the textbooks in line with the state's science standards.
6: Academic standards outline what knowledge and skills the students should master in each grade and subject. Florida's existing science standards mandate that climate change be taught in certain high school electives like earth, marine, and environmental sciences. Even so, the state got a D grade from Branch's organization because the subject isn't covered in depth or in any required classes.
8: The only way you can do worse is to get an F, which Texas managed.
6: Only a few months after Florida asked publishers to edit out climate change, the state also started recruiting volunteers to update its science standards for the first time since 2008.
1: So we are here. It's March 23rd to 26th in Tallahassee.
6: Three teachers are sitting in a meeting room overlooking Tallahassee's Capitol complex. It's one of multiple meetings held in person and online to determine what millions of Florida's children will learn about science for years to come. State education officials did not respond to repeated questions on the topic, so it's unclear whether Florida's updated science standards will include climate change. Pushback to climate education in Florida isn't just happening behind closed doors. It's happening out loud from the governor himself, Ron DeSantis. He officially removed references to climate change from state statutes back in May of 2024, which happened right before the state asked for these textbook edits and standards updates.
9: In some ways, global warming has always been controversial politically.
6: Aubrey Jewett is a political science professor at the University of Central Florida. He says there are two big reasons why Republicans generally reject the idea of global warming.
9: The Republicans have usually been more focused on the economy and economic growth. And Republicans have also traditionally, and maybe still today, it seems, but at least traditionally, were the party of big business.
6: When it comes to climate change, big business interests include oil and gas companies. The money and politics has now trickled down all the way to Florida's classrooms, says one educator who asked to remain anonymous and to change his voice.
10: Now, we can't teach the kids about climate change.
6: The Central Florida middle school science teacher is afraid of retaliation from parents, his school board, and the state. But he says that hasn't stopped him from teaching his students about climate change.
10: We're in a state that is arguably the most affected by climate change and will continue to be. And DeSantis is just pretending like it doesn't exist.
6: A high school English teacher from the Tampa Bay region also asked to speak anonymously. She describes a culture of caution for her own protection. She was asked by school leadership to not speak of controversial topics in her classroom.
11: There is this like culture of self-censorship that I've seen developing over the past few years I've been teaching, where we're trying to predict what is going to be a problem.
6: But she says it's an ambiguous list that grows daily, sometimes because of just one indignant parent.
11: I think it's going to get less and less flexible with what you can teach and how you can teach it. I think we're moving towards having scripted curriculums.
6: Alicia Imam was a 17-year-old senior at Tampa Bay Technical High School when she was interviewed for this story last year. She was taking a college-level course on environmental science.
12: It's pretty important to me because we're a part of the environment, all of us.
6: Taking this advanced placement class as a senior was the first time she really got to study climate change in school. Up till then, she relied on
12: mostly the internet, just like reading articles.
6: After learning how the state is actively diluting climate education, she says,
12: I don't feel good about it at all.
6: Imam says she's witnessed the effects of climate change, like the flooding events in 2024, which devastated people close to her.
12: Even though I haven't been alive for that long, I'm seeing these changes happen in real time. It kind of makes me scared for what's going to happen in the future.
6: Imam wants to be a civil engineer and says her generation needs to learn about climate change so they can find solutions for it. Jessica Mazzaros, WUSF 89.7 News.
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4: 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Seitenbacher.
2: A Florida school teacher fired for social media posts about Charlie Kirk's murder is getting support from a judge. We've got more on that from the WUSF newsroom in about 4 minutes. We have another heat advisory today, again from 11 a.m. to 7 p.m. We're going to have a high of 94 degrees, which is a tad cooler, but it could feel like 109 degrees at some point today. We do have a 40% chance of getting some rain. Right now, we're looking at 80 degrees in Tampa. It's 9 o'clock.
13: Welcome to NewsHour. It's live from the BBC World Service in London. I'm Tim Franks. At least 15 people have been killed in Kyiv as Russia pounds the Ukrainian capital from the air. The mayor of Kyiv keeps his message for the West short and punchy.
14: We need ammunition, we need anti-missile systems, we need support from our partners.
13: Also today, a report from inside a Ukrainian facility holding soldiers captured fighting for Russia. What a South Korean MP makes of Donald Trump's overtures to the North. The founder of the collapsed Chinese real estate firm Evergrande is sentenced to life in prison. Prince Harry and his wife Meghan are planning to move back to Britain. And
15: before sunrise, the digging begins in this remote village. Hundreds of people are searching for something they hope will change their lives.
13: The gold rush in the remote west of Kenya. All that to come after the news.
16: BBC News with Danielle Jałowiecka.
17: The U.S. Israeli war on Iran is now in its sixth month, and oil is still struggling to get through the Strait of Hormuz. President Trump has tried bombing Iran, threatening them, and he's now pivoting to economic warfare, warning that any country, that there will be economic consequences if they help Tehran avoid sanctions.
18: Well, we have things that we could sanction. We have very draconian sanctions, and we'll see what happens. Right now, the strait is open. A lot of boats are coming through. People aren't reporting that, and that may slow down a little bit at some point. But right now, a lot of boats are coming through.
17: Iran's foreign minister is accusing the U.S. of economic terrorism. The U.S. and Canada are working to finalize a deal on tariffs. President Trump held off on implementing 50% tariffs on billions of dollars worth of imports from Canada that were set to take effect yesterday, citing progress in negotiations. Canada's Prime Minister Mark Carney is voicing optimism, as Dan Karpinchuk reports.
19: President Trump has called the deal, yet to be finalized, fair for both countries. His trade representative, Jameson Greer, has also called it one that protects American workers and strengthens the North American economy. For his part, Prime Minister Carney provided details to provincial leaders and personally asked them to bring back American liquor to store shelves as negotiators try to hammer out the final details of a deal. That's been a hot-button issue and major irritant for the White House. Nova Scotia's Premier Tim Houston said he would be willing to lift the liquor ban. Quebec's Christine Frechette wants more details, and Ontario's Doug Ford has already said he would do so if there is a fair deal. For NPR News, I'm Dan Karpinchuk in Toronto.
17: Prince Harry and his wife Meghan say they're planning to move back to the United Kingdom. Relations between Harry and his British family have been strained since he and Meghan gave up royal duties and moved to California more than 6 years ago. NPR's Lauren Freyer has more.
20: An official familiar with their plans tells NPR Harry and Meghan plan to move sometime this month and have enrolled their children, 7-year-old Prince Archie and 5-year-old Princess Lilibet, in a British school starting in September. The Duke and Duchess of Sussex, as they're still known, have no plans to resume royal duties, though. They'll live in a non-royal residence outside the capital. Last month, they came to the UK on vacation, visiting Harry's father, King Charles, who is 77 and undergoing cancer treatment. It was the first time the king had seen his grandchildren in person in more than 4 years. The official tells NPR a possible move did not come up during that visit. The king was notified this past Sunday and welcomes the decision. Lauren Freyer, NPR News, London.
17: Less than a half an hour to go to the opening bell on Wall Street. U.S. futures contracts are trading lower. Dow futures down 408 points. NASDAQ futures are down 179. 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
2: Good morning. You're listening to WUSF 89.7. I'm Craig Kopp. Well, following Tuesday's primaries, voting groups are helping Floridians get their democracy on. There are a lot of unregistered Americans out there, and WUSF's Megan Bowman reports the groups are reaching out to them across the country ahead of November's general election.
0: More than 11 million eligible but unregistered Americans will get voter registration applications over the next few months. That includes more than a million Floridians. The Voter Participation Center and Center for Voter Information are also sending roughly 57,000 vote-by-mail applications to people across the Sunshine State. Group leaders say the goal is simple: make it as easy as possible for Americans to vote. The deadline to register for the general election is October 5th. Megan Bowman, WUSF, 89.7 News.
2: A Florida school teacher fired for social media posts about Charlie Kirk is getting some support from a judge. Lee County public school teacher's suspension for a comment about murdered conservative activist Charlie Kirk should be ended, and she should receive back pay. In fact, an administrative court judge has recommended that Mariah Roller should also get her job back. Shortly after Kirk's death, Roller wrote a post criticizing Kirk's past defense of the Second Amendment. The judge found that Roller's middle school in Fort Myers did not suffer because of what she did. The judge also said that the remark about Kirk caused minimal disruption to the Lee County School Board. I'm Craig Kopp, WUSF 89.7 News.
13: Hello and welcome to NewsHour. It's coming to you live from the BBC World Service studios in central London. I'm Tim Franks. Coming up on the programme, a surprise announcement from Prince Harry that he and his wife Meghan are going to be moving back to Britain and sending their children to school in the UK. What kind of reception will he get?
3: I did look at some polling this morning, and if you're Harry, it's not a very pretty picture. Maybe there's some motivation there to come back to do some repair work. You know, that won't happen overnight. I think these kinds of things tend to be long-term efforts.
13: Also, the invasion of the giants, how humpbacks and minke whales are taking advantage of climate change to indulge in feeding frenzies off the coast of East Greenland. We'll paint the picture in about 20 minutes. First, though, the Ukrainian president, Volodymyr Zelensky, had a message for his supporters in the West today. If you want to understand Ukraine's desperate shortage of air defence missiles, listen to the soundtrack of Kyiv last night. The intense bombardment by the Russians killed at least 15 people in the capital and injured 40. Residential buildings and warehouses were struck, as was a school and a children's hospital. Our Ukraine correspondent Dan Johnson has been today at the scene of one of the areas badly hit, where he also, as you'll hear, caught up with the mayor of Kyiv.
22: This is Solomansky, a suburb in Kyiv that was hit last night, and this neighbourhood has been almost entirely devastated. There are residential apartment blocks here reaching up 8 or 9 storeys. They've been hit by missiles, but somehow they're still standing. It looks like, from the pictures the emergency services were showing me, the missiles hit the roof, embedded in the building, then destroyed the flats essentially from the inside out. So all the windows are gone. Most of the flats look totally ruined, but the blocks are still standing. There's glass and debris right across the road. Huge number of emergency service workers here, and the residents.

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6: You're back with On Point. I'm Meghna Chakrabarty, and it's episode 4 of our special look at the human brain. The series is called Brain Waves, and today we are taking a look at what is actually happening in the brain when people experience a near-death experience. I mean, those are the folks who can report what they felt and saw and thought. But the bigger question is, what is going on in the brain in those moments just before or even after clinical death? I'm joined today by Charlotte Martial. She's a neuroscientist at the University of Liège in Belgium. And Jimo Borjigin joins us as well. She's a professor of neuroscience at the Shenzhen University of Advanced Technology in China. I'd like to share another listener story with both of you. This is Peter Panagor. He lives in East Booth Bay, Maine. Peter says he's had two near-death experiences. The first was in 1980 when he was ice climbing in Canada and suffered from severe hypothermia. And here's just a little bit of what he told us.
7: I had a peripheral vision of darkness, like a big sphere around me. And that big sphere started to close. It went black and I woke up. And in front of me was this huge dark expanse. And way far in the distance, like a galaxy away, this single star appeared, a white star. And this single white star rushed across this great expanse, and it communicated with me telepathically. And it said to me, I'm taking you. It's all over for you. You're coming home. And it was like a gigantic orb of plasma. And I was shaped like a human, but I could see that I wasn't made of molecules. I was made of light.
6: Charlotte, let me ask you, in hearing the reports from the people who you have documented, and then also Jimo's sort of in-depth investigation into what's going on biochemically in the brain, it makes me wonder if we need to once again redefine what death actually is, right? Because right now we've been talking about basically cardiac death, when someone's heart stops beating and the breathing stops. But to hear that there are some cases in which people have been experiencing something in their mind for 25 additional minutes, it just, they're not really dead after their heart stops, Charlotte.
8: Sorry, it's just not clear the question.
6: Is cardiac death or clinical death a satisfactory dividing line now between life and death?
8: Well, I think that medicine has now a proper definition for clinical versus brain death condition. However, I think that the question that remains open are about all the subjective experience that humans can experience at that time. And also there is this question that remains open. It is, for example, for a patient that suffer from a cardiac arrest, when exactly they did experience the near-death experience? Was it just before, during, or after? Well, with the research such as the recent one in animal and humans, we do the hypothesis that it's maybe just after the cardiac arrest. But just to say that today, I think there are some questions that remains clearly open to have a proper pictures of what we experience when we die or when we are in a severe physiological crisis.
6: Mm. Well, Charlotte Martial at the University of Liège in Belgium, thank you so much for joining us today.
8: Thank you very much. Thank you.
6: Jimo, I'd like to go even deeper into what your current research is showing about this activity spike in the brain after the heart stops. So first of all, let's talk a little bit more about your rat studies, because I understand that you did some studies in which certain neurotransmitters there was one that you did where you gave the rats carbon monoxide instead of oxygen. Is that right?
9: It is carbon dioxide.
6: Carbon dioxide. Okay.
9: Carbon monoxide. Yeah, yes. Yeah. It's a routine method for euthanizing animals at the end of our experiments. So it's not anything particular abnormal. It's almost all experimental biologists know this protocol. Mm-hmm. We leave animals in the cage and then provide carbon dioxide, sometimes with anesthetics, sometimes without, but it happens so fast, within 5 minutes the animals die. And during the studies, we also monitored more than 20 neurotransmitters. We published those results in 2015. Studies, we saw this massive increase of neurotransmitters that are very important in neuroscience. And for both animals and humans, we know the dopamine increased tremendously, norepinephrine increased, serotonin increased, and GABA increased. So these are really to the level that you never see in normal human beings. Oh. 400-fold increase of GABA, you never see normal human beings have this level of GABA increase. You never see 200-fold increase of serotonin in normal human brain. So this is a just extremely abnormal level.
6: What does GABA do?
9: GABA is inhibitory neurotransmitter. It's actually, it suppresses the neuronal activity, suppresses neuronal excitation. So it makes me believe, because the GABA increases tremendous, it lasts actually around 20 minutes after the carbon dioxide was infused into the cage, suggesting to me that the whole process of what the brain is doing is actually has this systematic, it's not random reaction. This is almost like programmed in the animal's brain and human brain to deal with hypoxia. So when faced with hypoxia, this is life-threatening for not just for the heart and for the rest of the body, but also extremely important for the brain. Without oxygen, the second you lose oxygen, in fact, our data published in 2023 shows this, within seconds of the ventilator withdrawal, the part of the brain that immediately gets activated is the visual cortex. Mm-hmm. So literally within seconds. So I think the brain has extremely exquisitely sensitive mechanism to detect oxygen level when it fluctuates.
6: Can I just jump in here?
9: Yeah,
6: GABA, you said it inhibits neuronal activity.
9: Yes.
6: Is the GABA spike happening at the same time as, like, say, the serotonin or the dopamine or the norepinephrine spikes? Because it seems to be, that doesn't really make sense to me.
9: Yeah, well, here's the thing, because the phenomenology is this, as soon as somebody is suffering cardiac arrest or even heart attack, not before the arrest, so the first thing that happens, the person drops to the ground, okay, mm-hmm. lose their consciousness, no longer talking, moving. So all of these, my study would suggest, is controlled behavior. It's not simply consequence of a passive loss of the brain function. It's actually, brain says, uh-oh, there's a crisis coming, I got to stop all discretionary functions.
6: Uh-huh.
9: of my brain would use the energy for. Okay, so what are the discretionary functions of the brain? Anything you're not doing during the nighttime while you're asleep.
10: Yeah.
9: Think about it. When you're walking and talking, moving, active listening, very sensitive to sensory perceptions. So when you're sleeping, all of these functions are tremendously reduced, if not stopped, for instance, voluntary movement and so forth. So these have to be actively stopped, says brain knows oxygen supplies is precious at this moment, so they need to stop everything that is consuming oxygen.
6: Can I just jump in here again?
9: Yeah,
6: forgive me. This is just so fascinating.
9: Because
6: I can think of an analogy, another physiological analogy that, for example, when you're suffering from hypothermia, for example, or you're just in a very deeply cold environment, the body tends to sort of rebalance a little bit, at least the flow of blood, so that to keep your core warm, right,
9: mm-hmm.
6: where your most vital organs are, and therefore your extremities actually get colder. So something similar there?
9: Yeah, similar. Also, think about hibernation.
6: Yes.
9: Animals hibernate during the winter time when their food resources are scarce. So they have to reprioritize. So they lower their body temperature, they lower their metabolism, and to survive the winter time. So in a similar manner, so I believe that a brain has its own mechanism to deal with the temporary lack of oxygen. You know, of course, if it's no longer temporary, it's a forever lack of oxygen, then the animals go on and die.
6: Mm-hmm.
9: But if it's temporary, then you could have syncope, and you fall to the ground and now rebalance the body postures, and then you may wake up from the short syncopes. But if it's cardiac arrest, if heart doesn't come back in time, then it might be much longer protracted rescue effort is needed. So I think therefore I believe that GABA, it's really the key there to suppress all discretionary function of the brain.
6: Uh-huh.
9: So make your brain to have room and time, using the precious time to come up with some kind of rescue effort, and through communication with your heart.
6: And so this is where things like norepinephrine come in, right?
9: Norepinephrine, serotonin, and dopamine.
6: Mm.
9: So there are adenosine is another neurotransmitter that's really interesting, increased tremendously. This is a chemical that actually puts you to sleep. So somehow brain simultaneously, on one hand, suppress some set of neurons that contributes to voluntary function of your body, like move your arms and so forth, and puts your brain to sleep so that your body would rely on respiration and cardiac, so that your body still functions to some extent. But then, there's like immediate reprioritization of your brain functions after the hypoxia hits you.
6: Okay. Let's go back. This is so fascinating, but let's go back to for a moment to another on-point listener. This is Karen. She's in Atlanta, Georgia, and she told us she had a near-death experience just 1 week after her first child was born. Karen tells us she developed an infection and started hemorrhaging at the hospital.
11: I remember looking down on the room and seeing this horrible-looking woman in the bed who was the color of the sheets. My husband holding her hand, and I was thinking, oh gosh, I wonder who that person is. And I felt this warmth, and there was a light, and it felt like pure love. I had a choice that I could stay and go toward that light, or I would have to go back and get into my body.
6: That sense of light and pure love that so many people report. I'm seeing how the dopamine and norepinephrine might be playing a role there. But Jimo, you've also done studies, or your studies have also revealed some interesting things about, like, how the brain still has some kind of sensory perception, like hearing.
9: Yeah.
6: Is that right?
9: Yeah, so I think our data shows the part of the brain that has the strongest activity is the left parietal temporal and occipital junction. So we call it a TPO junction, temporal parietal occipital junction. So within that area, that has visual information communicating between the visual cortex and the parietal lobe and with the temporal lobe. And there's information between the temporal lobe and parietal lobe. These are the sensory areas of the brain. So that part of the brain responsible for speech perception, language perception, understanding language is on the left side of the brain. And emotion, empathy, sympathy is actually thought to be located on the right side of this analogous regions. So, and then clearly visual cortex is highly activated. So I think the survivors frequently described they were able to hear somebody, let's say emergency room doctors or nurses that say something or the sound of equipment that is used for their surgery. And so that's probably true that it's actually they maintain the sensory perception, even though they cannot respond to that sensory perception, but they're able to hear conversations, particularly their loved ones or somebody to the rescues. So that's really interesting phenomena that I think our data seems to support.
6: I was just thinking, don't stop talking to your loved ones. Right.
9: Yes.
6: Ever.
9: Yes.
6: But especially in these moments, that seems to be what your research is showing. The empathy part is also very interesting because I think you've either done research or this correlates with other people's research who there are folks who've had these near-death experiences who maybe wouldn't self-report as being totally empathetic beforehand. But afterwards, even when they regain consciousness, does that sense of empathy endure after the near-death experience?
9: Apparently. So the empathy really itself could not really be expressed during the comatose period for sure, but when they survived the ordeal and then maybe what's really enduring, what long-lasting impact that influence actually their choice of a career afterwards, many people decide to quit whatever they were doing. They say they want to be more empathetic toward the others. They want to switch to different careers instead of working for money, maybe working for something else. So I think many people report increased empathy to others afterwards, and actually that could be long-lasting. So, and we know that empathy, the right side of the temporal parietal junction has something to do with the empathy. So I believe that because this area is strongly activated in patient one, I believe this may be the source of the empathy in these survivors. Of course, that even though we published 2 out of 4 patients have the activation of the brain, so there's a distinction even between the patient 1 and patient 3.
6: Right. One last quick thing. You talked about how part of the brain that gets activated is very essential to memory. And I wonder if this helps explain people very frequently reporting, the phrase, I saw my life flash before my eyes.
9: Yes, the so-called life review. Yeah, it's a rapid process because everything is in the gamma frequency as fast as the brain waves. Yes, the memory, because when your sensory system is all activated and that it's interacting with a temporal lobe, that it can contrast and try to pull the, every time when there's image flash through, you tell yourself, did I see this image before? Did I remember the sound before, an image before? So you also pull that information from your temporal lobe. It's very, very important for auditory perception, for the memory. Yeah.
6: Well, we need to do another episode in the future to talk about whether this contributes to people's drive to survive. Sometimes we hear stories about that too. But Jimo Borjigin, this has been so fascinating. She's a professor of neuroscience at the Shenzhen University of Advanced Technology in China. Thank you so much.
9: My pleasure. Thank you, Megan.
6: All right, tomorrow in our final episode on Brain Waves, what does it take to keep the brain healthy?
10: The brain changes with chronic stress. It changes with chronic pain.
6: You can't have a healthy brain without a healthy body. That's tomorrow. I'm Meghna Chakrabarty. This is On Point.
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4: Climate change. That phrase has gotten politically charged in the last few years. Governor Ron DeSantis signed a law 2 years ago, removing most references to climate change from Florida law, and he redirected state energy policy away from more climate-friendly solutions. But that's not all. I'm Matthew Petty, and coming up on Florida Matters Live and Local, we'll dig into how the state wants to reshape climate education here. 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What's your experience of how climate science is being taught in public schools? The number to call, 813-755-6562, or email floridamatters@wusf.org. Also this hour, meet the Trust for Public Land's new Florida State Director, Lindsay Cross. We'll talk about what it takes to preserve wild land. And if you've got a favorite wild place in our state, tell us about it. And Tampa Theatre's President and CEO, George Levick, stops by. All this and your calls and emails after these headlines.
17: Live from NPR News, I'm Lakshmi Singh. The war the U.S. and Israel initiated against Iran is stretching into a sixth month, and restoring oil shipments through the Strait of Hormuz is still a struggle. The Trump administration's bombing campaign has been unable to wrestle control for the critical waterway from Iran. President Trump is now employing economic warfare. NPR's Aya Batrawi reports Trump has called on allies to help the U.S. unleash, quote, economic D-Day.
18: We've seen maximum economic pressure before by President Trump, but this is a step beyond because now there is that naval blockade in place, and it is blocking Iran from being able to export its oil. And this pivot from bombings to blockade comes as AAA says gas prices in the U.S. are up 30% on average from a year ago. So in many states, people are paying a dollar or more per gallon than they were. Now, that is because of Iran's chokehold on the Strait of Hormuz since the beginning of this war.
17: NPR's Aya Batrawi. President Trump has hosted tech leaders at the White House to talk about U.S. efforts on cryptocurrency and artificial intelligence. Trump says the technology is crucial to create more jobs and to beat China, but voters have a different perspective. Here's NPR's Deepa Shivaram.
19: The president argued that if he were the mayor of a town, he would want an AI data center there for the tax benefits.
20: But if I were a governor or mayor, I would want that plant in my community, and many of them are designed in a very beautiful way.
19: That puts Trump at odds with the majority of Americans. A Gallup poll from March this year said 7 in 10 Americans oppose an AI data center getting built in their area. Trump, in his remarks, acknowledged that AI data centers could use a, quote, little public relations help. But his stance underscores how his perception of the technology differs from voters' concerns, which could be a top issue in the midterm elections this year. Deepa Shivaram, NPR News, the White House.
17: Several hundred people wearing pink gathered today outside the Massachusetts courthouse where Lindsay Clancy is on trial for killing her three children. The mostly female group said they wanted to raise awareness about postpartum depression and how women are generally treated by the mental health system. Clancy says she was mentally ill at the time of the crimes and should not be held criminally responsible. The prosecution argues the former labor and delivery nurse knew what she was doing. The basics of everyday living, a private place to bathe, cook, escape harsh weather conditions, sleep, elude nearly 2 million Palestinians in Gaza. A new UN-affiliated report by the Shelter Cluster finds nearly 94% of Gaza's population is living in critical or catastrophic shelter conditions. More than half of Palestinians in the war-ravaged territory have been living in tents for more than 3 years, which is far longer than what tents were designed to withstand. From Washington, this is NPR.
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21: You're listening to WUSF 89.7. I'm Craig Kopp. Following a heated primary cycle, Florida's Democrats are gearing up for an uphill battle come November's midterm elections. WLRN's Joshua Ceballos has this report.
22: Florida Democratic Party Chair Nikki Fried is working to energize voters on a platform grounded in affordability. At the historic Ball and Chain Bar in the heart of Little Havana, Fried gathered with Democratic candidates who won their primaries and are preparing for midterms.
23: Seniors are worried about losing their Social Security and Medicare. Businesses can't keep a workforce. Floridians are done paying more and getting less. Republicans want this election to be about anything else. We won't let them change the subject.
22: Democrats face steep competition in Republican-dominated Florida, especially after recent redistricting severely diminished Democrat-led voting districts. The party also faces internal division between establishment Dems and more left-leaning Democratic socialists like Senate nominee Angie Nixon. Fried said the party remains united on tackling the rising cost of living and battling President Donald Trump's policies. I'm Joshua Ceballos in Little Havana.
21: Some school boards saw a political shift after the primary elections. Sarasota and Hernando counties ousted some of their more conservative board members. Experts say the results might signal a change in school board politics. Sean Frieder is a political science professor at the University of North Florida.
24: Just pulling away generally from culture wars a bit might impact the school board races.
21: Frieder says people are less concerned about broader culture war issues. Instead, they're more focused on things like technology in classrooms and the quality of education their kids are getting. He says those issues are more bipartisan.
24: It's come up within both parties, so I think that does change the dynamic of the races.
21: Despite all the voting this week, not all races are decided. Voters in the Tampa Bay region, when they go to the polls in November, will see several runoffs. I'm Craig Kopp, WUSF 89.7 News.
25: The Tampa Bay area is the birthplace of many things, including death metal.
26: Executioner was from Brandon, who eventually became Obituary. 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
4: This is Florida Matters Live and Local, broadcasting from the Drs. Lorraine Rubus and Neil Frankel studio at WUSF in Tampa. I'm Matthew Petty. Well, Florida is no stranger to the climate crisis. We feel the rising heat, see shorelines shrink. We've heard the warnings from environmentalists for decades, but leaders of the Sunshine State have had textbooks rewritten to water down references to climate change and pollution and who's responsible for it. That's according to an investigation by WUSF and the Hickinger Report.
27: The Florida Department of Education was pressuring publishers to reduce or eliminate coverage of climate change as a condition for getting on the approved list.
4: Now that is Ken Miller, who's been publishing biology textbooks in Florida for 3 decades. Now, for over a year, WUSF's Jessica Mazaros and the Hickinger Report's Katie Worth teamed up to find out what exactly has been changed in textbooks. The pair filed a public information request, spoke to Florida educators and students about the effect this has had in the classroom. You can listen and read the full story on WUSF.org. And here to talk more about they're reporting with us and what it tells us about Florida's approach to teaching climate in schools. Jessica Mazaros, WSF's climate change reporter and environmental reporter. Thanks for being with us, Jessica.
0: Thank you.
4: And Katie Wirth with the Hechinger Report joining us from California. Katie, thank you as well.
5: Yeah, thanks for having me.
4: I want to hear from you as well. How much should a state be able to change what's in a science textbook? Maybe you remember a hotly debated topic in science when you were in school, like the debate over evolution. Give us a call, 813-755-6562. That's 813-755-6562. And weigh in on the conversation about what is being taught when it comes to climate change in Florida public schools. You can also send us an email, floridamatters@wusf.org. Okay, so Jessica, let me start with you. The state's Department of Education requested these changes. Can you tell us what they wanted changed or taken out of these textbooks?
0: Yeah, so in McGraw-Hill's marine science textbook, just, you know, plain and simple, climate change crossed out and switched out for changes in the environment. That's pretty, you know, it says everything. But also what I found interesting was some things like fossil fuels have benefited from government subsidized research and development for more than 50 years, or the fact that a university, their students there helped to pay for solar panels. And so it was just really interesting to see what the state decided was something that students shouldn't hear about.
4: Interesting. When did these changes start showing up in textbooks here in Florida?
0: Well, the changes were requested in 2024 and started dropping in people's desks around 2025. And so most of the students are reading these books today. And I want to say also it includes a lot of attributions. So saying, you know, this climate fact comes from NASA or so-and-so. Mm.

0: Demands to do that did not come on any other chapter. There was unique attention being paid to climate change.
1: So he's been doing this for 30 years and never seen anything like it, you know, and so I think that's really telling.
2: Yeah. Now, Casey, you've reported on changes in textbooks a bit like this before. So what stood out to you about Ken Miller's case?
3: I mean, it was just interesting that they had made such a direct demand for changes. And I, you know, it stood to reason that if they were making that request of Miller and Levine's Biology, which is kind of a famous textbook that many of us learn from, they were making that same ask for all textbooks about science. And so, yeah, we just wanted to know, okay, was this part of a pattern? What were the exact changes that were being asked for? Yeah, so we decided to file some public records act requests.
2: Mm-hmm. And where did those requests lead you?
3: Well, it took a really long time. So I think we first filed those requests in April of last year, and we finally got the first responses in June mm-hmm. of this year. So more than a year later, they really dragged their feet. I can't say why, what motivated that. What we found was that they did. It was a systemic change, right? They were asking lots of textbook companies for these changes, and that they were not subtle. As Jessica said, they were asking for really fundamental changes to the language around climate change, and they weren't asking for that about other subjects.
2: Mm. Well, let's go to the phones. We've got Roger calling in from Pinellas Park. Roger, you're on the air. What are you thinking about?
4: Yeah, hello. Thanks for taking the call. I think this is a political grab at what should be the education system that lets people be good citizens and maybe go on to good colleges. But I'm wondering how a college such as Duke or Stanford or University of Michigan is going to look at two equal applicants, one of whom had a science education based on Florida's political views, and one of whom had a real well-rounded science education.
2: Roger, thank you so much for the call. The number, by the way, 813-755-6562. That's 813-755-6562. We're talking about climate change, how it's taught in Florida schools, and an investigation by WSF and the Hechinger Report into changes that were requested from the state of Florida in these science textbooks, so you can join the conversation. Jessica, what about that?
1: Well, I actually think Katie has some interesting thoughts on this. I know when we were writing the story about like the two-tier education in the state, in the country.
2: Mm-hmm.
3: Yeah, I mean, I think what's happening is the textbook companies are making one set of textbooks for states that embrace climate education and another for states that don't. And, you know, what that means is that, you know, what you learn about this phenomenon that's already affecting all of our lives, it's not some futuristic theoretical thing, it's already happening, depends on what side of the state line you're born on or you're being educated on. And as Roger said, you know, some kids are getting to college without really understanding what it is, why it's happening, who's responsible. And that is, that's not helping them out in their life decisions, in their education, in their career.
2: How common is it, though, Katie, for states to request changes to textbooks?
3: I mean, so I think a lot of states ask for specific things in textbooks. And in the places where this has been the most political, places like Texas and Florida, you see this isn't entirely surprising, but I'm not sure I've ever seen it like this explicit about specifically climate change, specifically limiting what students are going to learn about it.
2: Mm-hmm. We're talking about climate change and how it's taught in Florida schools. Want to hear from you as well. You're surprised to know that Florida wanted changes made to the textbook. Maybe you've got kids in school right now. What are they learning about climate science, and what did you learn when you were in school? You can join the conversation 813 755-6555.

0: 0457-736-562. We've got Daryl calling in from Palm Harbor. Daryl, what's on your mind?
1: Hey, thank you for the call. Taking my call. Mm-hmm. I want to talk about, because this is the same thing that Russia does, the communist people. North Korea does this. They compress the information to make you believe what they want you to believe. So the Republican Party run around calling the Democrat communism. This is exactly a playbook out of communism country, is to take the information and direct exactly what they want you to do. So,
0: Daryl,
1: yeah, go ahead.
0: Yeah, thank you for your call. Interesting perspective there. I mean, Jessica, like, what do you make of that?
2: I think that people are angry that the state wants to change facts about science. And mm-hmm. I think that makes sense because, and I think science has been challenged all across the country. You know, climate change has always been politically a hot button issue. But as well, we saw with COVID. And so I think just like the watering down of science in general and challenging facts based in science gets people pretty upset. And I think Florida is now exhibiting that with climate change.
0: And it's beyond just science, too. The story also includes interviews with educators in Florida, not just science teachers. A Tampa Bay English teacher says a chilling effect has been created in the state.
3: There is this like culture of self-censorship that I've seen developing over the past few years I've been teaching, where we're trying to predict what is going to be a problem.
2: Yeah, that's an ambiguous list. She tells me that like changes every day depending on one parent who's upset about something. And it's important to say that she wanted to remain anonymous for this story. So did all the teachers that we interviewed. One even asked us to change his voice. He was so afraid of his school board, the state, and parents.
0: Yeah. And you had some questions for the state about, you know, these changes. What did state officials say? What questions did you have?
2: Yeah, we wanted to give them an opportunity to ask. I asked specifically, why is the state moving away from climate change education, specific terms and facts, as well as adding attributions when that's not been typical for other subjects? And what we got from a press secretary was the department's review of instructional materials is guided by state law, State Board of Education rule, and Florida's academic standards and benchmarks. But from what we know, Florida standards do include climate change. So that's why it's kind of unusual that they would do something like this. So it doesn't really super answer the question in a direct way.
0: We're talking with WSF reporter Jessica Mazaros and Katie Wirth with a Hickinger report about changes that Florida's made to textbooks when it comes to climate and climate change, specifically in school textbooks. We want to hear from you as well. Florida educators, have you found yourself censoring how you teach your class when it comes to science or history or other things? What do you think students lose by that? The number 813-755-6562, email floridamatters@wsf.org. Conversation continues on Florida Matters Live and Local in a moment.
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0: Welcome back to Florida Matters Live and Local. We're with journalists Jessica Mazaros and Katie Wirth talking about Florida censoring when it comes to climate change in textbooks and changes to those textbooks. You can find their full investigation on WUSF.org. We're talking with them about how they found the story, what it means for science education in the state of Florida. You can join the conversation as well. Are you surprised to know that Florida wanted changes made to textbooks around climate change? And do you know what your kids are learning about climate science if you've got kids in school? Maybe you're thinking about what you learned when you were in school and what do you think kids should be learning about climate change? How much input should families have on what goes into their textbooks? You can give us a call. The number is 813-755-6562. That's 813-755-6562. You can also email floridamatters@wusf.org. Now, when you started this reporting last year, you spoke to a high school senior about how she felt about this. Here's Alicia Imam.
10: Even though I haven't been alive for that long, I'm seeing these changes happen in real time. It kind of makes me scared for what's going to happen in the future.
0: Yeah, so Jessica, what do you think about when you hear that perspective?
2: I think that the generation coming up behind me is paying attention to the same things I'm paying attention to. It scares me too, as someone who's home flooded in the 2024 storms and reporting on flooding and dangerous heat and the environment. I'm seeing these changes happen in real time and reporting on it. So it tells me that the young people are paying attention, even if it's not in their textbooks. And I think Katie also could add to that.
0: Yeah, Katie.
11: Yeah, this is an issue that's really important to young people for very reasonable reasons. You know, it's already affecting their lives. It's going to define the century they were born into. And, you know, a lot of people would say we owe children information about this world that we've created for them.
0: Let's go to the phones again. We've got Richard calling in from Venice. Richard, what's on your mind?
12: Yeah, when it comes to climate change, I don't know how Americans or anyone could think that we've been pumping carbon monoxide into our air for the last 100 years, how it couldn't possibly affect our climate. And I think when some of these red states, Governor Abbott, people like that, Louisiana, Alabama, Mississippi, when they keep getting slammed with hurricanes and bad storms and flooding, maybe there are people who wake up someday and realize. And on the point that they make about socialism and now even communism, Americans should ask themselves, you know, what other countries suppress free speech, real free speech, target their political enemies, and go after the media as well? Just ask themselves that. China, Russia, that's what we've become.
0: Richard, thank you for your perspective. I appreciate that. Katie, kind of some sentiments there. I think we heard another caller echoing that as well, concerns about, you know, the impacts they're seeing of climate change. So when you put this all in perspective, what are you hearing in calls like that? How does it kind of reflect what you've been reporting on over the last year or so?
11: Yeah, I mean, I've actually been reporting on climate education for many years now, and what I would say is, I think this is the very first time I've ever been asked to alter someone's voice in a newscast for fear. And like this fear of being punished for just teaching what's pretty basic science, you know, like heat trapping gases in the atmosphere are affecting Earth's systems in these ways. This is who's responsible for that, and what can be done about it. Like, it's wild to me that that teachers feel afraid to teach that and then to talk to reporters about how they teach that.
0: Yeah, and just to clarify, when you talk about voice altering, like one of the people you spoke to who we can hear in your reporting, you had to alter the voice because they're worried about being identified.
11: Right, exactly.
0: Yeah. Let's go back to the phones again. We've got Jasmine calling in from Clearwater. Jasmine, what are you thinking?
13: I'm thinking that we are climate denier, climate change denier, because the current administration is touting clean coal. This doesn't exist. We should be already on totally renewable energy and teaching the future generations how to save the environment.
0: Mm. Jasmine, thank you for your call. Jessica, I'm wondering, this it maybe kind of comes back to a little bit of what you were talking about before. It's not just references to climate change that are being changed in textbooks, but also kind of notes about polluters and who's responsible for some of the changes we're seeing.
2: Yeah, it was an interesting trend to see, because it's one thing to say, okay, publishers were asked to water down their climate education, but what exactly? And so to see the trends, to see that a lot of it was like to take out the pollution next to fossil fuels, or to take out what kind of benefits the fossil fuel industry has received over time, or the giving ideas to children of how they can fix the solution, like removing those things and seeing them all on a list that I've compiled together, to me shows those kind of trends.
0: Mm-hmm. As a Floridian, Jessica, you know, someone who's gone to school here, someone who's an environmental reporter for the state, I mean, how do you feel about the work that you do as a journalist now, having done this in-depth investigation?
2: Well, one, it makes me question what I did learn. And I try to think back now and reflect on what I learned in school. I was, you know, public school graduate. But about the work that I've been doing, you know, when I spoke to Alicia Imam, the 17-year-old, she was telling us that basically that she had never seen climate change talked about in class, or she didn't really study it until her senior year taking a college level course, and that she had received her information from the internet and reading articles. And so what that tells me is the work that Katie and I do, and a lot of amazing other journalists, the work that they do is filling in the gaps for where the state is lacking in climate education.
0: Mm-hmm. Katie, the National Center for Science Education weighed on this reporting too. What was their kind of take on what was happening here in Florida?
11: So the National Center for Science Education was established to track fights over how evolution was taught in classrooms. And eventually in the last couple decades, they transitioned into also tracking climate change, because climate change has also become a really political issue, unfortunately. Mm-hmm. And they said that these changes were just unnecessary. They didn't reflect science. They didn't reflect the current state standards in Florida, even, although those are now being updated. We'll see what happens with that. They said it was unnecessary.
0: As you know, people who share the environment, you know, what do we lose when the next generation is getting a watered down version of the science that, you know, we may have gotten as kids in school?
11: Yeah, I mean, I think that it's a shame. I mean, we're not preparing students for the future that they're walking into. It doesn't really take that much to give a student a decent education. What a good education about climate change is simply letting students know that it's happening, that it's real, that it's going to be bad, but that we can change it. And that's it. And Florida is not even reaching that bar.
0: In the last 15 seconds or so here, Jessica, what is next for this project? Is the reporting done on this, or you've got more to do?
2: No, we're not done. I know Katie and I want to learn more. The public records request was not completely filled, and some other questions about the standards being updated. There's still a lot of holes to fill with that. So we will be checking in on that and doing our due diligence and letting the community know what we find out.
0: And if educators and others want to weigh in, they can reach you through WSF.org.
2: Yes, please reach out to us. Let us know if you're experiencing this in the classroom, if you've noticed it in your textbooks. Let us know. We're happy to talk to you.
0: We've been speaking with WSF reporter Jessica Mazaris and Katie Worth with the Hechinger Report about how climate change is taught in Florida schools. You can find the report at WSF.org. Jessica and Katie, thank you so much for your insights. And stay with us. Next, we're going to be talking about preserving wild lands in Florida with Lindsay Cross. 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
0: Welcome back to Florida Matters Live and Local. I'm Matthew Petty. Lindsay Cross has spent her career working for conservation interests. She's an environmental scientist, and her resume includes stints at the Florida Wildlife Corridor and the Tampa Bay Estuary Program. And Cross has also been a staunch conservation advocate as State House Representative for District 60, which covers parts of St. Petersburg. In July, the Nonprofit Trust for Public Land announced her appointment as their Florida State Director. And she joins us now to talk more about public land conservation and why it matters. Welcome to Florida Matters Live and Local.
16: Thank you so much. It's a pleasure.
0: Now, if you've got questions for Lindsay about the Trust for Public Land, conservation, public parks and more, give us a call, 813-755-6562. That's 813-755-6562. You can also email floridamatters@wusf.org. Now, Lindsay, before we get into land conservation, I just wanted to ask about your role as state lawmaker for the last 4 years or so. Now, your term ends in January, right?
16: It ends in November.
0: November, okay. So fairly soon. But what made you decide that was it for you? You're not running again?
16: Well, there may be a run in the future. We never know. Public service has been an amazing way to work within my community and address a lot of the needs of people in Pinellas County. But at the heart, I've always been a conservationist, and Trust for Public Land is an organization that I've respected for decades. And so the opportunity to lead the program in Florida was just a dream job, a once-in-a-lifetime opportunity. So it felt like the right time to make that shift.
0: Now, even though you weren't running for re-election, you were out on the campaign trail waving signs for BERT, right? Who or what is BERT?
16: BERT. It's not the Muppet or the Sesame Street character. BERT is the Bonita Estero Rail Trail, and that's part of a larger vision that we have called the Florida Gulf Coast Trail that ultimately will be over 400 miles from Naples all the way up into the Tampa Bay area. So the initiative...
0: Is it a bike trail or a walking trail?
16: It's a multi-use trail, walking, hiking, biking, and there are a lot of sections that are already completed. The one that we were focused on just on Tuesday during the primary was getting funding from the city of Bonita Springs to acquire and do construction of a trail segment that will connect from Bonita Springs, the village of Estero, between Collier and Lee County, which we call the Bonita Estero Rail Trail, or BERT. And so on Tuesday, there was an initiative for the voters in Bonita Springs to decide if they wanted their local governments to take out a $35 million bond to make this project a reality. It passed by over 68%. And so it's just a resounding victory and the start of a really exciting project in Southwest Florida.
0: Yeah, what does that tell you about, because you know that's a pretty high margin for a ballot initiative, right? As we know, what does that tell you about Florida voters' appetite for conservation?
16: Floridians, we love our outdoor spaces, whether it's parks or trails, and time after time Floridians will vote to tax themselves more to protect water and land and to create those outdoor spaces that are so critical for our health, for our welfare, for the vibrancy of our communities. And so this is just another example of this is something that Floridians value and will put their money behind it.
0: Yeah, I mean, I'm sure, as you know, having been in Tallahassee for a few years, like, politics in Florida can be a bit partisan, right? But you were able to work across the aisles on conservation issues, like protecting giant manta rays, for example. So is conservation one of those things that really kind of unites people in Florida?
16: Absolutely.
0: When many things don't?
16: Absolutely. It's not something that's a red or a blue. It's a green issue. And I think all Floridians value that. And, you know, we see that at the local level, the state level, that people want to get outside. They want safe places for themselves and their families to recreate. And the work that we're doing at Trust for Public Land is really helping to move that forward and connecting people to the outdoors.
0: We're talking with Lindsay Cross. She's the Florida State Director for the Trust for Public Land. She's also been a state representative serving on the Democratic Party for District 60 in St. Pete since 2022, but she'll be stepping down in November. You can join the conversation. Is Florida doing enough to preserve its wild lands? What lands do you want to see conserved? Maybe you've got a favorite spot in the wild in Florida that you like to go hiking or biking or what have you. Give us a call, 813-755-6562 to join the conversation. You can also email floridamatters@wusf.org. That number again, 813-755-6562. Now, just kind of back to legislative things. One thing that didn't go so well last legislative session was money for Florida Forever, right? That's the state's conservation land buying program. Do you know why that got zeroed out?
16: So what's interesting is that there's different ways that you can conserve land, that you can protect it. You can either purchase the land. That's called fee simple acquisition. Pretty simple. You give a landowner the money. It transfers ownership, usually to public agencies. The other way you can do it is through conservation easements, essentially restricting the way that land can be developed in the future. And there's benefits to that because land ownership stays in private hands. It's managed by private owners. And so it reduces some of the burden on local and state governments. Mm-hmm. But what's happened is we've done too good of a job touting these conservation easements. And so what's been left behind are some of these initiatives and funding to create more parks and preserves, because easements generally lack access for the public. And what we're really trying to do is create more parks, green spaces, trails, you know, community schoolyards, where people have the ability to get out and enjoy these beautiful places.
0: Yeah, so just to kind of clarify, like an easement isn't necessarily going to have public access. I mean, sometimes it might, but it could be up to the landowner, right?
16: It would. It would be part of that deal, but it's not the default. If a piece of property is being purchased by your local city or county, it's going to be there for the public to enjoy. And these conservation easements, they play a really important role for flood protection, for maintaining working agriculture, but they aren't giving the public the access to the lands. And that's where we really think there needs to be a shift, some more balance back to this Florida Forever program. Mm-hmm. One that used to be very popular was the Florida Communities Trust that worked with local governments and land trust. And so ownership rested with the public entities and the land trust. So again, the state did not have the burden of owning and managing the land, but they were helping with the funding of it. Usually it was a 50-50 match. And so it was a really great program that was responsible for protecting areas, both in our urban and our rural areas.
0: Mm. So it sounds like, I mean, you know, the experience that we've seen a little bit is like people are prepared to say, no, we don't want, you know, our environment to spoil, but there may be some disagreements about how to pay for it and what conservation actually looks like. When you get down to the sort of brass tacks of
16: it. And that's why one of the things that we do very effectively at Trust for Public Land is called conservation finance. And so usually it's cities and counties that their residents have a desire for more parks. Maybe they want to protect waterfront access, but they don't know how to fund it. And they often want to bring that to the voters for a decision. And so we will work with a community to develop a campaign to get things on the ballot. And that's exactly what happened down in Bonita Springs on Tuesday with the vote yes for BERT, where these are usually sales tax or bonding for conservation. And that money is going to be used specifically for creating parks or trails. And so Trust for Public Land, our experts go in, work within the community, find out what their residents and businesses want, and develop a plan for them to develop the financing to make that happen.
0: All right. Let's go to the phones. I think we've got Jasmine calling in. Jasmine, you're on the air. What are you thinking?
17: Hi, Lindsay. You cannot step down until you help me save 123 acres in Pasco County off of Hudson Avenue.
16: All right.
17: This is owned by county, and for 15 years I was trying to preserve it as a green space. But now my county is so overdeveloped on its necessity to save these 123 acres for use, maybe for rehoming the gopher tortoises that they kicking out and sending them who knows where. And I formed the group Green Guardians, and we were working on it with Sierra Club, which I'm also a member. And we are going to approach the county to we don't even have to buy it. We just have to redesignate this to original agricultural status, because they rezoned it to industrial. They were going to put 800 vehicles in this pristine wetland.
0: Well, okay. Well, hey, Jasmine, thank you so much for your call. Do you know about this property?
16: I don't.
0: Okay.
16: No.
0: Okay. But it's 123 acres. I mean, is that the kind of thing that you were sort of working on as a lawmaker? The kind of thing that you could help out with in the Trust for Public Lands in your new role?
16: It could be. You know, that could be an initiative that Pasco County, through part of their conservation program. Maybe they look at prioritizing that. That could be something that could be eligible for state funding through an appropriation. So a lot of different ways to go about it. And it sounds like Jasmine's doing the right thing in, you know, starting this nonprofit, trying to galvanize support from the community. That's the way we make these projects happen. So Jasmine, good luck on that. I'd love to learn more about it and see, you know, who the best partners could be to help you with that.
0: Talking with Lindsay Cross, she's the Florida State Director for the Trust for Public Land, and she's wrapping up her second term as state rep for District 60. What land do you think Florida should be working to preserve? What are you worried about losing when it comes to green space for parks or wildlands? Give us a call, 813-755-6562, or email floridamatters@wusf.org. I was just having a look at the bio on the legislative page, and it noted that you like outrigger canoeing and downhill skiing. You probably don't get the opportunity to do much skiing in Florida, right? But do you still like to do that occasionally?
16: I do. I went to college at Colorado State in Fort Collins, so you know, the legislative session, you know, kind of put a damper on my skiing since we were always up in Tallahassee during the ski season. But maybe this year I'll get a chance to go.
0: And as far as canoeing, does that kind of give you a chance to get out there and see some of the land that, or the sort of places near the land that you might be wanting to try and conserve in your new role?
16: Absolutely. I mean, I think there's no better way to, you know, understand why it's important to create parks and trails and preserve areas than to get out there, get on the ground or on the water, see the natural beauty, experience the benefits of being outside. You know, these type of outdoor spaces really are a fundamental human need. They're helping to make communities stronger and healthier and, you know, connect people. So any chance I can get, especially if I can bring someone along for the ride to experience themselves.
0: Mm-hmm. Is that sort of the secret sauce to getting people on the side of conservation, is having them, because a lot of people don't get to see some of the wild places in Florida, right?
16: Yeah, but even if you're going to a neighborhood park, you know, that's a, you know, a 5-minute walk from your house, you're still getting out in nature. You're hearing the birds, you're, you know, seeing the insects. Something that's really important to us is trying to ensure that everyone, especially children, are within a 10-minute walk or 20 minutes of some type of green space. And it's something that we prioritize because we know it's so important for their health. We actually look at the top 100 cities every year and rank them through something called our park score. Mm-hmm. And so it gives people an idea of where we can provide more access. And it might just be a small park, transforming a schoolyard from something that's just a barren asphalt to something that incorporates shade and green space and interactive play. That can do a lot to bring community members together, to increase safety, and also start to revitalize some of the local businesses.
0: Mm-hmm. So aside from the trail that you were talking about earlier, the 400-mile trail, when it's complete, what are your priorities going to be leading this organization here in Florida?
16: Yeah, so another priority is we're working really closely with the Florida Wildlife Corridor Foundation in protecting areas within the Florida Wildlife Corridor. We're specifically working to close some of the critical gaps within the corridor and also where those places align with the Florida National Scenic Trail. Mm-hmm. This is one of only 11 national scenic trails in the country. We're really lucky to have it here in Florida. It's about 1,500 miles, but there are areas where people may have to get off the road or get off the trail and walk 20 minutes or 20 miles on a road, on a busy road, to then get back because there's a section of that trail that's in private ownership and there's no access, or maybe a bridge got blown out years ago from a hurricane. And so we're looking at some of these specific places where, you know, closing the gap there is going to bring more connectivity, provide more opportunities for people to access the trail and the wildlife corridor. So I think that's a really exciting vision. And it's great to be able to work with partners like the Wildlife Corridor Foundation, the Florida Trail Association, you know, the U.S. Forest Service, and Disney, who's helping to support that.
0: All right. So lots on your plate as you head into the sharp end of this job, I guess. Lindsay Cross, Florida State Director for the Trust for Public Land, thank you so much for stopping by.
16: Thanks, Matthew.
0: Well, coming up next on Florida Matters Live and Local, meet the new director of the Tampa Theatre. We are back in a moment. Stay with us.

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5: 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I'm Matthew Petty. The Tampa Theater is about to turn 100 years old. 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Now, the Centennial arrives with a new leader heading up the historic venue. George Levesque started as CEO and President of Tampa Theatre in June, and he's joining us now on Florida Matters Live and Local. Welcome.
6: Thank you for having me, Matthew.
5: And so it's kind of you've been in Tampa Bay just for a little bit now. We'd like to start off with a short quiz about your new office. It's quite a gem. So question one, Tampa Theater is considered an atmospheric theater. What exactly does that mean?
6: It's a great question. So an atmospheric theater, you should be sitting in the theater and looking around and feel like you're outdoors. Hmm. So if you'll let me just digress momentarily, people used to watch something called a Nickelodeon around the turn of the century, right? Nickelodeon, 5 cents, nickel. Mm-hmm. Odeon was French for something like video or film. So people would pay their 5 cents. They'd go into some warehouse and there'd be a sheet against the wall and someone would show them a magic movie. Well, lo and behold, Paramount Theaters, all these fabulous theaters wanted to change the image of movies. So they started building these movie palaces all over the United States. It was a very short amount of time, maybe 15 to 20 years. And there was a subset of these called atmospheric theaters. And there's about 100 left in the United States, 140 left in the world. Mm. And there's only 18 that were built by John Eberson. He's the guy who invented them. He built 18 of them. And he says that his finest is the one in Tampa Theater. In
5: wow.
6: Tampa.
5: Okay, so as a director, I imagine it must be a real kind of prize to actually be leading this place now.
6: It is a prize. I hope everybody in Tampa, and I think Tampa knows this, but maybe everyone in Florida and the United States knows too, that this is a very architecturally significant building. And it was so significant for me. I wanted to see it before I started working here. Mm-hmm. About a year before I even applied for the job, I had come to Tampa Theater just to see Tampa Theater and spent a weekend there, watched a show, met John Bell, the outgoing CEO, the marketing director, had a ball, and fell in love with Tampa Theater and thought, this is just a magical place.
5: Mm. Okay, question two. Tampa Theater has a lot of special details you wouldn't see in a modern cinema. What can you tell us about the one that rises from underneath the stage?
6: Oh, you're talking about the Mighty Wurlitzer. So it is an organ. And maybe you go to an old church and you're familiar with an organ. This is different. This is a theatrical organ. It has buttons that make sound effects. It's got a different sound to it. Mm-hmm. It's built completely different. And they made those, of course, because so many of these movie theaters, Tampa Theater opened in 1926. There was no such thing as talkies until 27 or 28. So only silent films were out there. So they built these Wurlitzer organs so that you know, it was anything but a silent movie. There was sound coming out galore, and it was made by an orchestra and that wonderful, wonderful organ, the Mighty Wurlitzer.
5: Given the kind of the age of the organ and the fact that they're quite rare, is it hard to find people to play them, let alone kind of maintain them?
6: Oh, my goodness. Yes and yes. So there are only six theaters in the United States that still have their original organ. Mm-hmm. And we're one of those six. And it's the pipes. Those are the original pipes back there. I'll get into this later, but hopefully our next phase of our restoration is going in and restoring more of the Mighty Wurlitzer itself. But yes, there's clubs all across the United States that want to care for these organs, but they're aging. The people in those are aging. But we do have a lovely group of volunteers that want to play it, that want to work on it. We have this fabulous professor at the University of Tampa who loves to play the organ and has got to be one of the best in the world. Mm. So we're very fortunate in Tampa to have those kinds of resources around.
5: And finally, locals love the Tampa Theater, including a number of annual celebrations and events that take place. Can you name one of those?
6: Winefest.
5: Ooh.
6: And I haven't been there yet and seen it, but that happens coming up in March. And it is just, it sells out. People have a ball. I'm looking forward to that. Another one they do is the Academy Awards night. Mm-hmm. And that is, well, whenever the Academy Awards are, and that can be either February or March. But I flew in for that in 2025 or 24, mm-hmm. and had a ball, wore my tuxedo and got in the limousine and got to walk the red carpet. And had a great night there.
5: Yeah, I understand they also have something called the Cat Video Fest, annual compilation screening supporting animal shelters, which is kind of a cool thing.
6: Yeah, it is shocking to me. I mean, it's not. I have cats. I love mm-hmm. cats, but it sold out last year. They sold over 1,200 tickets to see Cat Video Fest. The last couple of years, it's had killer crowds. This year, of course, we're in the middle of a $24.5 million, $30 million restoration. So the Duncan, which is the big theater that seats 1,200 plus, that's closed right now for the restoration. So it's showing in what's called the Taylor, which is a secondary theater we have. It seats about 40, 45. And I don't remember how many screenings we had of Cat Video Fest, but it was 14 or 15, and they were all pretty much sold out.
5: Well, you passed that quiz with flying colors, sir, so well done.
6: Thank you, sir.
5: Now, if you're a Tampa Theater junkie, what questions do you have for the new man in charge? Maybe you've got some suggestions for shows or changes to the venue. Give us a call, 813-755-6562. That's 813-755-6562, or email floridamatters@wusf.org. Back to the restoration, because the theater is closed at the moment. It's going to reopen fairly soon, though. We've seen estimates between 20 and $30 million. Can you kind of give us a sense of the cost and what exactly has been done?
6: Yeah, it's about $30.5 million. Mm-hmm. Right now, we're in the middle or the end of phase one, which is $24.5 million. And then very soon, we'll try to come up with that other six and a half, and begin that second phase. But right now, it is just top to bottom. So when you walk in the theater, all of the walls are being repainted. They're going back to the original colors. You know, inside the Tampa Theater, the number of colors that John Eberson used to make it look the way it did is ludicrous. And he said he was inspired by Florida fauna. Mm. He looked around and saw all the living, the flowers, the trees, and that is what spawned his interest in the colors that he put all over there. But they went through there a few years ago with, going through forensically looking at each layer so that we could get back to the original colors. And that was a big portion of what they did. But instruments have been taken off, big, huge lighting instruments that hung down. They've been sent off to St. Louis, where they have been completely restored. They're about to go back up. The list goes on and on. But the thing that I might be most excited about, and I know our marketing director is most excited about, Jill, is the Florida Avenue side, right? So the back of the theater, mm-hmm. there are two floors back there, or three floors back there, that used to be sublet basically in 1926 to a haberdashery or some kind of, a business. Mm-hmm. Well, we've taken those. They've just been unused for the last few years. And we have restored those, and we're going to make it an education center. So mm-hmm. we can't wait. We've had wonderful luck over the years putting together, and we've teamed up with the University of South Florida to put on just fabulous camps that so many kids have been able to experience over the summer for film camp. how do we expand that? And we'll have the space to do it year round. So education is going to be a part of what we do.
5: Indeed. Now, the 100th birthday is in October.
6: Yeah.
5: And you're planning a weekend around that. Is it going to be ready by then?
6: Knock on wood. Actually, we're being told, you know, that it is ahead of schedule and that we should be open by October 1st. But you know as well as I do, one piece of equipment suddenly, oh, you know what? There was a problem with tariff in that country or something else.
5: Sure. And a building that old, I mean, you're going to come up against things you just can't plan for, right?
6: Matthew, you nailed it on the head. You know, nothing that we're doing is simple. You know, the restoring the plaster, well, you've got to have an expert. You got to fly an expert in to do that. They're restoring tapestries that were made in the 20s. You've got to have the right person to do that. Going backstage and putting in technical equipment, you can't go buy that at Best Buy. You know, they're not selling, you know, huge audio systems and lights. You've got to get that from somewhere else. So, yes, there is a lead time and there's a it's like air traffic control to get a $24.5 million restoration done over the course of 6 months.
5: Yeah. Now, you've come here from Abilene, Texas, where you were the longtime leader of the historic Paramount Theater. There's some differences, obviously. It's like 170,000, I think, odd in Abilene.
6: Yeah.
5: So, bit of a difference there.
6: Much smaller metro.
5: Yeah. Area. What are some of the similarities between there and Tampa Theater, and what made you want to come here?
6: Well, they're both atmospheric theaters, and so that was my favorite place on the face of the earth was Paramount Abilene. It is a lovely theater, about the same number of seats. It's about the same size. It is a fabulously gorgeous theater, and the people of Abilene, I think, like the people of Tampa, love it. It is beloved. It is dead center downtown. It is the only theater that survived, and that's exactly the history of Tampa Theater. You know, there used to be five or six theaters just in a couple block radius of that theater, and it's the only one to have survived. So they have that in common. They're atmospheric, again, so stars and clouds, and you're supposed to feel like you're in a courtyard at night watching a movie. They have that in common. But I think the thing that is most in common is that they're beloved by their communities, and somehow the community saved them. And I can't express how rare that is, because most of these theaters are gone. Most of them are either mowed down to turn into parking lots. You get into the 60s and 70s, and downtowns all over America suffered.
5: Yeah.
6: People wanted to go to the outskirts to multiplex theaters. They wanted to go to malls. Downtowns were vacant ghost lands, and Broadway suffered the same kind of fate in the 60s and 70s. So the fact that that theater is still in such incredible shape through those hard decades is a testament to the people of Tampa.
5: All right. And you mentioned John Bell earlier, who led the nonprofit for 40 years. So, you know, you've got quite a task on your hands, but it sounds like you're the person to sort of lead this into the future.
6: Well, Matthew, I think there's a textbook that says that you should take over for a beloved person because you want to be compared to the person behind left before you. He's fabulous. And you know what? He's known in the industry. He won the 2024 League of Historic American Theaters trophy for his singular contributions to historic theaters in America.
5: George Levesque is the new CEO and president of the Tampa Theater. Thank you so much for stopping by.
6: Thanks for having me.
5: Well, coming up next time on Florida Matters Live and Local, are school board elections getting less partisan? We'll talk about the Sarasota school board election results, what they reveal about politics and education. You can join the conversation Monday at noon. That's our show for today. I'm Matthew Petty. Thanks so much for joining us. Have a wonderful weekend.
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8: 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We look at the life-altering psychological impacts.
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12: From NPR and WBUR Boston, I'm Indira Lakshmanan.
13: And I'm Rob Schmitz. It's Here and Now. Coming up, as President Trump declares economic war on Iran, what does that mean for the rest of us?
12: Also, Amanda Knox spent years in Italian prison for a grisly murder she didn't commit. How trauma inspired her one-woman stand-up show at the Edinburgh Fringe Festival.
14: Part of it was rage. I've spent a lot of the years since this incredibly traumatic experience coming to terms with it and being at peace with it.
12: And in Hong Kong, bookstores have been forced to close under pressure from China, but the fight for free expression persists.
15: It's been common at any point where there's crisis in Hong Kong to talk about the death of the city. And I think it's important to realize that there's a spirit that perseveres.
12: Coming up here and now.
13: The news is first.
16: Live from NPR News in Washington, I'm Lakshmi Singh. The Trump administration is working to calm financial market pressures by buying back its own debt. Today, Treasury Secretary Scott Bessent said the administration could be spending double, at least $4 billion to do it. He spoke to White House reporters about the $40 trillion in U.S. government debt, instability in the bond market, and the more than 2% rise today in global oil prices as the U.S. pursues economic warfare against Iran.
17: We've got a spike in oil prices today that I don't really understand. You know, our announcement is for economic action, and I think that the economic action will mean that oil prices will come down sooner.
16: Meanwhile, the U.S. military says the Asia-based USS George Washington aircraft carrier is in the Middle East to relieve the USS Abraham Lincoln. The Lincoln has been deployed in the region for more than 250 days and has been the subject of inquiry following reports of mental health problems among members of the crew. North Korea fired off a barrage of short-range ballistic missiles for the third time this month. The U.S. and South Korean militaries are holding joint drills that were shortened following orders from President Trump. NPR's Anthony Kuhn has the latest from Seoul.
18: South Korea's Joint Chiefs of Staff said they detected around 10 short-range ballistic missiles launched from the capital Pyongyang eastward toward the sea. Earlier in the day, North Korean leader Kim Jong-un's sister, Kim Yo-jong, dismissed the downsizing of the allies' joint drills, saying it wasn't worthy of comment. She called them provocative and aggressive. President Trump said he planned to meet with Kim this year. He said he had contacted Kim and received a positive response. Kim's sister said she had not heard anything about such contact. Kim acknowledged, though, the good personal relationship between her brother and Trump, despite the U.S.'s hostile policies towards North Korea. Anthony Kuhn, NPR News, Seoul.
16: The federal government offers financial aid to low-income families that need help paying for child care. But NPR's Joe Hernandez reports in a third of U.S. states, those families may have to join a wait list.
19: There were an estimated 400,000 children on wait lists for child care assistance programs across the U.S. in the second half of last year. That's according to a report by the National Women's Law Center. That number has more than tripled since 2024, the group said. Child care advocates say Congress has never appropriated enough money for the Child Care and Development Fund, which helps subsidize care for low-income working families. But in recent years, wait lists have grown for other reasons. Pandemic relief money that helped support the national child care system recently ran out, and advocates say more families are now applying for aid. It comes at a time when U.S. child care prices are soaring, in some cases rivaling the cost of a mortgage or college tuition. Joe Hernandez, NPR News.
16: This is NPR News.
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21: You're listening to WUSF 89.7. I'm Craig Kopp. Following Tuesday's primaries, voting groups are helping Floridians get their democracy on. WUSF's Megan Bowman reports the groups are reaching out across the country ahead of November's general election.
22: More than 11 million eligible but unregistered Americans will get voter registration applications over the next few months. That includes more than a million Floridians. The Voter Participation Center and Center for Voter Information are also sending roughly 57,000 vote-by-mail applications to people across the Sunshine State. Group leaders say the goal is simple, Make it as easy as possible for Americans to vote. The deadline to register for the general election is October 5th. Megan Bowman, WUSF, 89.7 News.
21: More than 1.3 million Floridians voted in person on Tuesday. The Division of Elections says that pushed the primary turnout to just over 25%. In total, nearly 3.4 million votes were cast in the primary. Secretary of State Cord Byrd says voters can continue to trust Florida's election process for both security and the speed of the results.
0: It's a testament to the hard work we put in statewide, 24/7, 365. It's the hard work that we put in the non-election years that make election night successful.
21: The overall turnout was more than the 22% in the 2024 primary that didn't have the governors and cabinet races, but just under the 26% of the 2022 primary. It's peak of hurricane season, and the Florida Division of Emergency Management has a new leader. Governor Ron DeSantis says Jared Perdue, Secretary of the Florida Department of Transportation, will also take on that role. Kevin Guthrie held the position for years, yet earlier this week, he agreed to become Republican gubernatorial candidate Jay Collins' running mate. Well, Collins got second place. DeSantis says Guthrie resigned, but Florida Politics is reporting that he told his staff he never expected to lose his position over the decision. I'm Craig Kopp, WUSF 89.7 News.
1: From NPR and WBUR, I'm Indira Lakshmanan.
13: And I'm Rob Schmitz. This is Here and Now. Economic warfare and isolation on an unprecedented scale. That's what President Donald Trump is threatening Iran with after the two nations failed to reach a deal to end the war, which is quickly approaching its six-month mark. Trump also vowed to impose severe financial penalties on any country that helps Iran avoid sanctions. Iran's foreign minister dismissed the threats in a social media post, calling it, quote, a diversion from America's debt crisis, which surpassed $40 trillion yesterday. Let's talk about what Trump's so-called economic D-Day for Iran could mean for the rest of us. Edward Fishman is on the line. He's a senior fellow and director of the Maurice R. Greenberg Center for Geoeconomics at the Council of Foreign Relations. He's also the author of Choke Points, American Power in the Age of Economic Warfare. Edward, welcome to Here Now.
2: Thanks for having me on today.
13: So as you point out in a recent article for CFR, economic warfare has become more or less normalized over the past few decades, especially during President Trump's two terms in office. What might it look like in the situation with Iran?
2: So look, Rob, Iran has been comprehensively sanctioned now for over a decade. Americans can't buy anything from Iran. We don't sell anything to Iran. Effectively, all of Iran's banks are fully cut off from the dollar and the international financial system. So really, all of the low-hanging fruit has been picked. I might also add that the Trump administration has a naval blockade on Iran. So Iran's own oil exports are not really able to get out to the international marketplace. So there's really not all that much more for Trump to do. I think probably the one other step he could take would be to impose sanctions on Iran's main trading partners, you know, sanctioning Chinese banks, Chinese energy companies, banks in Dubai that are helping Iran evade sanctions. I think the challenge with that, though, is it would certainly court an economic conflict with China, which I think is something Trump will probably want to avoid.
13: So what does that mean for Americans? I mean, it sounds like a lot of these measures that the Trump administration wants to take on Iran may not have a big impact on the U.S. economy.
2: Well, I think a lot depends on how countries like China would retaliate. You know, if China responds to any sanctions on Chinese banks or energy companies with anything like the rare earth mineral export controls that they imposed last year after Trump's Liberation Day tariffs, that could have significant impacts on the American industrial economy. You know, last year when China imposed those export controls on rare earth minerals, within a few weeks, Ford had to shut down a factory in Chicago that makes its Explorer SUV. So that shows just how potent some of these tools China has can be. And they are a real risk to American industrial output, as well as people who work at those facilities.
13: And for American consumers, that means higher prices, I'm guessing.
2: Of course. This entire war is inflationary, right? I mean, the closure of the Strait of Hormuz has spiked energy prices, which raises prices for all manner of consumer goods. And then, of course, if you add into that mix escalating tensions between the U.S. and China, that would just make prices even higher, given how many things we import from China still to this day.
13: You know, the World Trade Organization used to be instrumental in solving these trade disputes. And now, of course, it seems to be missing from the process. Obviously, the Trump administration has pulled the U.S. out of the WTO.
3: but it did so because it felt the organization was no longer working as it was intended to. Talk a little bit about that. What kind of role could the WTO play in this?
2: Trump has fundamentally reshaped how global trade works. To a certain extent, he's had a point where although China, you know, in some ways lived up to the letter of the law of the World Trade Organization, it definitely didn't appreciate the spirit of it and, you know, prevented American businesses from accessing the Chinese market, you know, stole intellectual property from US businesses. So I think China in many ways was taking advantage of that system. We also, though, have to be careful about the medicine being worse than the disease in the first place. If, you know, we wind up imposing such aggressive sanctions and tariffs on other countries that it winds up tearing apart the good things that have underwritten the global economy, that would not be worth it.
3: What good things remain between the US and China when

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1: Good afternoon. 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I'm Kathy Carter. If you have 15 minutes to spare this weekend, researchers could use your help. 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

0: Nader Census will have the details coming up from the WUSF newsroom. And if you're a one-time punk rocker of a certain age, you probably remember the band The Cramps. I mean, Goo Goo Muck, classic. Stay tuned. NPR's Juana Summers talks with Henry Rollins about Gravis Gravy. It's an album The Cramps recorded in 1977, but is just now being released. That's just ahead.
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0: Now, today was a big day for WUSF's climate coverage. We dropped an investigation that was more than a year in the making. In partnership with the Hechinger Report, reporter Jessica Mazzaros uncovered through public records exactly what climate change content the state watered down or flat out removed from high school science textbooks students are using today. And we will have that story for you later this afternoon on All Things Considered. A heat advisory does remain in effect until 7 o'clock tonight. Thunderstorms otherwise, a warm night tonight with a low of 79. This is WUSF, your spot for local.
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3: From NPR News, this is All Things Considered. I'm Elsa Chang.
4: And I'm Juana Summers. In the late 1970s, the Cramps introduced the world to psychobilly.
5: Well, my heart beats running wild.
4: Blending punk and rockabilly, the band with their eccentric outfits and campy lyrics garnered a cult following.
6: They kind of ruined me for seeing a band in a club because it never got better than standing like a foot away from them next to my best friend of 50-some years, Ian MacKay. There's no stage. They played on the floor. And it was as cool as it could possibly have been.
4: That's Henry Rollins, former frontman for the punk band Black Flag. He was a teenager when he saw the Cramps play live for the first time. Now, he and MacKay are part of a team releasing a new Cramps album. It's called Gravest Gravy. And when I say new, I actually mean old. The band recorded it back in 1977 and intended to finally release Gravest Gravy back in 2008 as a kind of farewell. But after the death of lead singer Lux Interior, Cramps co-founder Poison Ivy put the project back on the shelf.
6: These tapes were sitting in Southern California in a garage. And so here we are almost two decades later, getting on the case.
4: When we talked, I asked Henry Rollins, what was it like to hear those recordings for the first time?
6: It blew my mind. I have a show on a station, KCRW. Mm-hmm. And for many years, I've told my wonderful listeners, as we listen to a live version of the Cramps cover of Rocket in My Pocket, folks, sadly, the band never recorded this in the studio, so we'll listen to this great FM broadcast version. So I'm listening to these tracks, and there's the Cramps doing a studio version of Rocket in My Pocket.

0: He sounds good. He got a really nice review from an industry vet, Bob Leffitz, who said it's like he digested all the music of the 60s and then kept the flame a-burning. It makes me feel like he was like in the record store chomping on vinyls, kind of like you chomping on your own cheek. I'm sorry. I know it's still a fragile for you.
1: Eric was named one of Guitar Player Magazine's 25 Best New Blues Guitarists, which is pretty cool.
0: That is cool.
1: Tickets for this are $20. Next up, Saturday, 8 p.m. at the Blueberry Patch in Gulfport, we've got the Jerry Outlaw Group. This is led by guitarist Jerry Outlaw. This ensemble covers a wide range of deep cuts, as they say, from the influences of Frank Zappa to blues, rock, jazz, and progressive.
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0: I feel like if your last name is Outlaw, you have like two options in life. You either become a musician or you have to become like a bank robber. You have to commit fraud at least once. So I'm happy that he chose this trajectory for his life.
1: Or you just be Willie Nelson and do both. I love you, Willie, if you're listening.
0: Yeah, Willie Nelson is listening right now.
1: Tickets for this are $15. Finally, Sunday, 3 p.m. at Hillsborough College, Ybor City, is trumpeter James Suggs and saxophonist Jeremy Carter. They're performing a Miles Train Centennial Tribute. This show will feature jazz music of Miles Davis and John Coltrane, as both of these jazz giants are celebrating their 100th birthday this year.
0: Like same day?
1: Not the same day, but this year.
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1: Thanks for listening to All Things Considered here at WUSF 89.7, your spot for local. I'm Kathy Carter. Well, some school boards saw a political shift after primary elections here in the greater Tampa Bay area. WUSF's Nancy Guan will have more for you coming up from the WUSF newsroom. And if you're a royal watcher, some interesting news. After 6 years of self-imposed exile, the Duke and Duchess of Sussex are leaving California, and they are heading back to the United Kingdom. That story coming up on All Things Considered.
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1: This is WUSF 89.7. We are your spot for local. Thank you for listening this afternoon. Quick reminder that we do have that heat advisory. It does remain in effect until 7 o'clock tonight. Otherwise, we will see some thunderstorms. It's going to be a warm night for sleeping with a low of 79. Tomorrow, we start the weekend with partly sunny skies and a high of 91.
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1: Well, as we get closer to the weekend, I want to remind you that if you want to use the Howard Franklin Bridge Express lanes starting Saturday, it's going to cost you. Florida Department of Transportation officials say tolls will be in effect 24 hours a day, 7 days a week, but they will consistently be 50 cents and not increase during rush hour or other high traffic times. The express lanes between Pinellas and Hillsborough County have been open since May, but without the tolls. 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
3: On the next Fresh Air, actor Yahya Abdul-Mateen II. Up for an Emmy for his role in Marvel's Wonder Man, he tells us about playing a struggling actor with a secret, losing the role of a lifetime when Disney canceled the show, and his unlikely path to an acting career. He was a city planner until a layoff changed everything. Join us.
1: And you can join us for Fresh Air. That conversation is tonight at 7. It's just after the Daily, which you'll hear at 6:30 from WUSF 89.7. We are your spot for local, coming up on 5:50. Well, Florida's high school students are reading watered-down versions of some of their science textbooks, at least when it comes to climate change. The Orlando Sentinel first broke the news in 2024 when authors reported pushback from the state on global warming facts. Now, an investigation by WUSF and the Hechinger Report uncovers emails showing the state's exact demands for changes or removals. And as Florida challenges climate change in its textbooks, WUSF's Jessica Mazaros reports is also quietly updating its science standards.
4: Florida education officials altered climate change to changes in the environment in McGraw-Hill's marine science book. They also removed the word polluting in front of coal-burning power plants in an environmental science text by publisher Cengage. And detailed facts were removed in both books, like how climate change is killing at least 150,000 people a year, or how students at the University of Washington help their school buy renewable electricity. These details are found in documents that the state took more than a year to release. Ken Miller has written one of the nation's most popular biology textbooks for nearly 30 years, but 2 years ago, something shifted.
5: The Florida Department of Education was pressuring publishers to reduce or eliminate coverage of climate change as a condition for getting on the approved list.
4: The state asked his publisher, Savas Learning Company, to strike the words caused by human activity when his text referred to climate change. Education officials also asked Miller and his co-author to provide sources on the effects of climate change, like certain plants flowering earlier than usual.
5: I certainly don't have any objection to anyone looking at the writings and saying, we want to know the source for that. But what's interesting about this is demands to do that did not come on any other chapter. There was unique attention being paid to climate change.
4: So the authors began doing something they had never done before: cite their sources for facts related only to climate. Glenn Branch is with the National Center for Science Education. It's a nonprofit that tracks how climate is taught in classrooms nationwide. He says it's unusual for the state to edit down its climate education because
6: these are not changes that were required to bring the textbooks in line with the state's science standards.
4: Academic standards outline what knowledge and skills the students should master in each grade and subject. Florida's existing science standards mandate that climate change be taught in certain high school electives like earth, marine, and environmental sciences. Even so, the state got a D grade from Branch's organization because the subject isn't covered in depth or in any required classes.
6: The only way you can do worse is to get an F, which Texas managed.
4: Only a few months after Florida asked publishers to edit out climate change, the state also started recruiting volunteers to update its science standards for the first time since 2008.
7: So we are here. It's March 23rd to 26th in Tallahassee.
4: Three teachers are sitting in a meeting room overlooking Tallahassee's Capitol complex. It's one of multiple meetings held in person and online to determine what millions of Florida's children will learn about science for years to come. State education officials did not respond to repeated questions on the topic, so it's unclear whether Florida's updated science standards will include climate change. Pushback to climate education in Florida isn't just happening behind closed doors. It's happening out loud from the governor himself, Ron DeSantis. He officially removed references to climate change from state statutes back in May of 2024, which happened right before the state asked for these textbook edits and standards updates.
8: In some ways, global warming has always been controversial politically.
4: Aubrey Jewett is a political science professor at the University of Central Florida. He says there are two big reasons why Republicans generally reject the idea of global warming.
8: The Republicans have usually been more focused on the economy and economic growth. And Republicans have also traditionally, and maybe still today, it seems, but at least traditionally, were the party of big business.
4: When it comes to climate change, big business interests include oil and gas companies. The money and politics has now trickled down all the way to Florida's classrooms, says one educator who asked to remain anonymous and to change his voice.
9: Now, we can't teach the kids about climate change.
4: The Central Florida middle school science teacher is afraid of retaliation from parents, his school board, and the state. But he says that hasn't stopped him from teaching his students about climate change.
9: We're in a state that is arguably the most affected by climate change and will continue to be, and DeSantis is just pretending like it doesn't exist.
4: A high school English teacher from the Tampa Bay region also asked to speak anonymously. She describes a culture of caution. For her own protection, she was asked by school leadership to not speak of controversial topics in her classroom.
10: There is this like culture of self-censorship that I've seen developing over the past few years I've been teaching, where we're trying to predict what is going to be a problem.
4: But she says it's an ambiguous list that grows daily, sometimes because of just one indignant parent.
10: I think it's going to get less and less flexible with what you can teach and how you can teach it. I think we're moving towards having scripted curriculums.
4: Alicia Imam was a 17-year-old senior at Tampa Bay Technical High School when she was interviewed for this story last year. She was taking a college-level course on environmental science.
11: It's pretty important to me because we're a part of the environment, all of us.
4: Taking this advanced placement class as a senior was the first time she really got to study climate change in school. Up till then, she relied on
11: mostly the internet, just like reading articles.
4: After learning how the state is actively diluting climate education, she says,
11: I don't feel good about it at all.
4: Imam says she's witnessed the effects of climate change, like the flooding events in 2024, which devastated people close to her.
11: Even though I haven't been alive for that long, I'm seeing these changes happen in real time. It kind of makes me scared for what's going to happen in the future.
4: Imam wants to be a civil engineer and says her generation needs to learn about climate change so they can find solutions for it. Jessica Mazzaros, WUSF 89.7 News.
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1: You can join us for The Daily. It's tonight at 6:30 from WUSF 89.7 Tampa, broadcasting from our studios in Sarasota and from the University of South Florida in Tampa. Expecting thunderstorms tonight with a low of 78. Tomorrow, partly cloudy, we'll have a high of 91 degrees.
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18: In Los Angeles, I'm Kai Rizdahl. It is Thursday today. This one is the 20th of August. Good as it always is to have you along, everybody. We're going to go on a little journey to start the program today. An odyssey of sorts. No sirens or cyclops to deal with. Something scarier, though, perhaps. The Wall Street Journal's Greg Ipp started our story on Thursday last.
19: Hey, thanks for having me, Kai.
18: All right, 5.216%. What was that? What is that?
19: So, Kai, that is the interest rate that the government will be paying on 30-year bonds that were sold at auction today. And the reason that matters, it's one of the highest rates. In fact, I believe it is the highest rate that the government has said that it will pay on a newly issued 30-year bond in almost 20 years. And I suppose that as taxpayers, that's the kind of thing that's kind of bother us because we have a lot of debt. And every time these rates go up, it means we have to pay even more interest to service that debt.
18: That 30-year yield spent last Friday and on into this week trying to say something to us. Robin Brooks from the Brookings Institution picked up the narration for us on Tuesday.
20: Of course, 30 years, as you said in your intro, that's a very long horizon. So financial markets over that long horizon price risk premium for inflation, for policy uncertainty, for the amount of debt that you have, And so what we've seen the last couple of days, and honestly over the past year, is that these long-term yields have risen massively, most of all in places that are highly indebted or politically dysfunctional. So places like Japan, France, the UK, Italy, and of course also the United States.
3: The United States, yeah. So of course I had to ask this. Super quick, we got like 30 seconds. How worried are you? Scale of like 1 to 10 about bond, you know, all of this stuff. So better question, Kai. Ask a better question. You know what I mean?
20: So if you look at the 10-year, right, we're at 4.7. Doesn't seem very worrying. It gets more worrying if you look at the 10-year yield 10 years forward. So that's what markets price implicitly in longer-term yields 10 years from now, and that's 6%. On a scale from 1 to 10, I'm a 6 or a 7.
3: All right, we'll take a 6 or a 7 for now. Call me when you get to like a 9, and then we'll have you back, all right?
20: Thanks Robin for having
3: Brooks,
20: me on.
3: She's at the Brookings Institution. We'll see you. Much like the actual Odyssey, this bond market story is long and it's complicated. Secretary Bessent tried yesterday to prop up the bond market, which meant we had to call Robin Brooks back. Do you think that Secretary Bessent has solved the underlying problem that you and I discussed yesterday?
20: So the problem is fiscal policy, right? We have deficits that in a non-crisis period, we don't have COVID, we don't have the pandemic. We have a deficit of 7% of GDP, give or take. And if you want yields to come down sustainably, then that is what you need to rein in. I would call what we're doing now, this buyback, I would call it financial engineering. It is really shuffling the deck chairs.
3: I said this to Robin yesterday, and I'm going to say it again today because there is a critical balance to be struck here. There are a lot of structural reasons why this economy in particular can handle these higher rates for now. But we took so much time today explaining things again because believe me when I tell you this story is a big deal. The bond market du jour is kind of ignoring the Treasury Secretary trying to talk the long bond off the ledge. And in fact, and this isn't new, Secretary Bessent has been saying he wants to sell fewer of those long-term bonds and more short-term debt. Marketplace's Justin Ho explains what Treasury hopes that will do and what is likely to actually happen.
21: Part of the problem here is that demand for long-term debt has been a little shaky lately. Buyers just aren't all that interested. So to attract them, says Chris Lowe with FHN Financial.
22: Bottom line, if the U.S. issues a ton of long-term debt, long-term interest rates will be higher.
21: But short-term rates are usually lower. Alex Wolf with J.P. Morgan Private Bank says that's motivating the Treasury Department to issue shorter-term debt.
23: Part of that effort is taking advantage of what's happening in terms of market pricing and simply borrowing at lower rates versus at higher rates.
21: The kind of short-term securities that the federal government's been issuing more of are called Treasury bills. They come in several flavors. Zachary Griffiths with CreditSights says they mature in just months.
24: 1 month, 2 month, 3 month, 4 month, 6 month, and 12-month T-bills.
21: Griffiths says there's a lot of demand for these T-bills, mostly from big investors that want a safe place to park their cash for a little while. And the government is well aware of that.
24: And frankly, if you're running a $2 trillion annual deficit and you have a $40 trillion debt stock outstanding, you need to tap every market where you think there's demand.
21: But pivoting to T-bills could backfire. Alex Wolf with J.P. Morgan says rates on short-term debt closely track what the Federal Reserve does with interest rates.
23: And so if the Fed's on hold, then that rate should remain unchanged. If the Fed hikes, that rate will go up.
21: Remember, these securities mature in months, which means the Treasury has to keep issuing new ones over and over again. As a result, interest rates on them can be volatile, says Chris Lowe with FHN Financial.
22: You know, funding the U.S. government with T-bills is like buying a house with a credit card. The card company can reset the rate and does every time short-term interest rates change.
21: And in order to buy back its own long-term bonds, Lowe says the Treasury is going to have to issue even more short-term debt. He says you can think of that like squeezing a balloon.
22: You're increasing the risk of something going wrong by increasing reliance on short-term funding.
21: because short-term rates, Lowe says, are probably headed up. I'm Justin Ho for Marketplace.
3: On Wall Street today, bond traders were not happy. Stock traders were really not happy. We will have the details when we do the numbers.

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2: 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Up for an Emmy for his role in Marvel's Wonder Man, he tells us about playing a struggling actor with a secret, losing the role of a lifetime when Disney canceled the show, and his unlikely path to an acting career. He was a city planner until a layoff changed everything. 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
1: You can join us for that conversation on Fresh Air. It is tonight at 7. School boards across the region turned more progressive after Tuesday's primary election. Does this signal the conservative movement to take over these boards is over? 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
0: This is Marketplace. I'm Kai Rizdahl. What do you do when buying a house isn't happening for you? For most people, your rent. So a lot of home builders are betting on rental housing. We learned this week, permits for construction of multifamily properties picked up in July, up 9% compared to June. Marketplace's Nova Safo spent his day digging into that critical slice of the U.S. housing market.
4: Construction permits are aspirational. They're bets placed with the near-term future in mind.
5: I see builders looking at the underlying housing fundamentals and betting that renter demand will continue strongly over the next couple of years.
4: George Ratziu at the National Apartment Association says that's because a lot of people can't afford to buy, so they have to rent. And with the single-family housing market unlikely to thaw anytime soon, apartment builders are seeing opportunity.
5: From early signals, we're seeing investor interest beginning to show up, right? Several funds are beginning to start fundraising.
4: A big caveat about multifamily construction, though, builders are getting pickier about where they build, says Jay Parsons, an industry consultant.
6: You're seeing more focus on deals that have some type of subsidies or tax incentives, tax abatements that help the deals pencil out.
4: They need to pencil out because it's gotten a lot more expensive to build due to several challenges, including
7: an ongoing, persistent skilled labor shortage.
4: Robert Dietz is chief economist at the National Association of Home Builders.
7: We continue to face challenges with building materials, and that includes the lagging effects of tariffs.
4: Higher costs, Dietz says, for things like copper and aluminum mean not all of those permits pulled in July will actually turn into completed multifamily housing units.
7: Our overall sentiment reading of multifamily builders is slightly negative right now.
4: Sentiment is better in some parts of the country versus others. Builders are more optimistic in areas where rents are going up the most right now, says Daryl Fairweather, chief economist at Redfin.
8: Milwaukee is one. As Chicago has gotten so expensive, Chicagoans have moved up to Milwaukee, and that has put pressure on rents there. Cincinnati is another. Pittsburgh is one that comes up. Baltimore.
4: Conversely, in cities like Denver, Charlotte, and Dallas, renters are more likely to get discounts. That's because there's a lot of supply due to a flurry of apartment building in those markets early on in the pandemic. Fairweather expects builders to avoid those cities for the time being. I'm Nova Safo for Marketplace.